Yes, Wednesday night, you are listening to Love Me or Leave Me on Radio Free Brooklyn. My name is Francesca. I'll be here with you for the next 2 hours. We will be all over the place. So much good music. So let's just kick it off. I hope everyone had a good week. Thank you for being here. It always means so much. Let's do it. Let's kick it off tonight with Otis Redding. I love this one. Here he is with a track called I'm Coming Home to See About You. Here he is from the dock of the bay. Here is Otis Redding on Love Me or Leave Me, Radio Free Brooklyn.

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Thank you so much.

Yes, Misty Blue. That was Diane Moore. Get Yourself Another Fool. That was, of course, Sam Cooke. From James Carr, we heard I'm a Fool for You. And of course, Michael Jackson, I Wanna Be Where You Are. Let's keep it going. Here is Dionne Warwick, Walk On By, right here. 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

0: There's Mary Wells, a track called Bye Bye Baby. She recorded that one 1962, I believe. We are Jackie Wilson, Did and I, from the album This Love Is Real. And Shuggie Otis, Strawberry Letter 23, from the album Freedom Flight. All right, let's take a minute. We'll throw some love to our friends at Prison Radio. 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Here's a piece that just came into the studio. Here is a piece called Agape by Stephen Nicholson. Again, you really can only get this kind of programming at Prison Radio, prisonradio.org. But here he is, Stephen Nicholson. Right here, Love Me or Leave Me, Radio Free Brooklyn.
1: This poem is called Agape. I forgot, let me introduce myself, Stephen Lynn Nicholson here in Jackson, Michigan. 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This is a poem I wrote some years ago when... Jewish hate is still going on to this day, but it's always gone on. I wrote this some years ago when it was at a peak level. I call this poem Agape. I apologize for this news, but those who hate Jews are just fools. Don't cast no stones. Shalom. But let me reveal some truths to yous. Nah, I ain't from the Bronx, but my hood was the zoo. These truths I have for yous sound more wild than my zoo crew. But Jesus is a Jew and is the Moshiach the Jews waited for since they were the chosen few. Moshiach means the Messiah, the Savior, Yeshua HaMashiach if you confused. He, Yehovah, that's God, specifically came for the Jews, his chosen few. But now, me and you, too, get to rule in Yahweh's kingdom because they doubted him, 12 round bouted him, then they beat and shouted him. Glass and bone hooks so solid, a 9 whips attached to one handle grip, tore chunks out of him. Death shrouded him, but death on the cross had to be the outcome to fulfill the many Jewish prophecies about him. So he dragged his own cross, about 300 pounds, up a small mountain, the hill of the skull, Golgotha, where David's stone was slung, killing Goliath's son. So then Jesus was stabbed and hung to mix blood with the breath in his lungs. But he chose to do this for us, defeat and death for us, chumps, if we can just trust in his love. And this account ain't just from Christians, dum-dum. Many pagan and Jewish historians tell the story of Jesus' death and resurrection, like Josephus, Flavius. Jews in the Torah and Old Testament represent God's love for us, forgetting God, then sinning. God kicking them to the curb, then he giving and forgive them again. Round and round with the demanding relations with his Jewish nation. So God gave permanent remission of the sins we will be committing through Jesus, his son, if you'll believe that he is risen. So don't doubt how Jesus forgiven or how Israel is the most pivotal nation. Though it might be smaller than NYC and its harbor, New Jerusalem's the key location in God's housing market. He'll plant his anchor like a farmer after he finished the war the world started. Thanks, Heavenly Father, for loving us all like we're Jewish brothers, sisters, and mothers. L'chaim, and I ain't one of the Beastie Boys' brothers, though I just beasted this subject. That's agape.
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0: We are the music makers, and we are the dreamers of dreams.
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3: 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So good.

0: A few minutes' research in any supermarket is enough to alarm the most stout-hearted customer. If a huge skull and crossbones were suspended above the insecticide department, the customer might at least enter it with the respect normally accorded to death-dealing materials. We spray our elms, and the following springs are silent of robin song, not because we sprayed the robins directly, but because the poison traveled step by step through the now familiar elm leaf earthworm robin cycle. These are matters of record, observable, part of the visible world around us. They reflect the web of life or death that scientists know as ecology.
1: Yes, greetings, and you're listening to Francesca. Seen?
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0: All right. Thank you so much for listening. You are tuned in to Radio Free Brooklyn. I'm so excited. My girl. Yes. Mercedes Millionaire. Yay! Yes. Welcome
1: Rough
0: back to the show.
1: Friend. Oh, my God.
0: Oh, I love you. I miss you.
1: So much. Love you. Miss you, too. Yes. I have not been back to New York without letting you know, except for that one time you knew I was coming.
0: I know. Wait, and what were you doing? You were at the Paley Center, right?
1: Right. Yes, you got a great memory. I was like all last year, I went on a tour with Sam Hugan. I traveled the world interviewing and following Sam Hugan from Outlander on Stars. I had amazing, I believe last year was one of the best years of my life. I was able to go to Australia. I went to Scotland.
0: Oh, my goodness.
1: I went to Italy. I went to Paris. I went to Brazil, France.
0: Oh, wonderful. Wow.
1: Oh, my God. I even went to Oxford University, and I was in tears. I had got one of those free tours.
0: Wow. Wow. Wait, I had no idea. This is so great. Wait, let's back up a little bit. So you are journalist, entertainer. I mean, how do you describe your work? Because you're really, your journey is really incredible.
1: Well, you know, for the people that's just listening to me the first time, because you know you've had me on the show several times. Ever since I was 18, I always wanted my own TV show, you know, and I always wanted to be like in movies and stuff like that. So I would try to go to the celebrities and ask them, can I be in your movie or be in your video? And of course, they started looking at me like I was a little groupie or whatever, you know. They really don't respect that, you know.
0: It's hard.
1: And then one day,
0: it's tough.
1: Yeah, one day I was in the shower and something just came over me and said, you need to start interviewing these people.
0: Yeah.
1: You need to interview them. And I'm telling you, I was literally in the shower, friend, like, and it just came to me like, you need to start interviewing these celebrities. And as you do that, you could build your relationship up. And that's what I started doing. So instead of me asking to be in their movies and stuff like that, I would invite them into my world and say, hey, I want to interview you. I'm a reporter. I want to interview you. And I came with my own business, Diva TV, which is DivaTVMagazine.com. If, you know, people that listen want to check out the website. Also, some of our interviews are on there too, friend.
0: Oh, I love it. Oh, that's great.
1: I put our interviews on there as well. If they go on to the Diva Radio, they can click on us and they can hear our interviews. And,
0: that's so great.
1: They even put your own section too. Like, so if you go to my website, it'll say Free Brooklyn Radio, and you click on it, and it has our interviews on there.
0: There's like years
1: maybe I can
0: of them.
1: Put some
0: That's
1: more
0: so
1: on your
0: good.
1: Stuff.
0: Yes.
1: Yeah. Maybe you send me some more radio interviews. I'll put them under your link because you got your own link.
0: Oh, you're so great. And I just want to say that's so smart, too, because by interviewing them, you are building relationships. And the celebrities are always happy to, like, talk about themselves, promote their movies. You know, that's definitely such a good foot in the door. You know, that's so
1: yes,
0: smart.
1: Yes, they are.
0: You.
1: Some of them are super sweet. Yes, they love to talk about themselves. They love attention. They're celebrities. So that's their lifestyle.
0: Yeah.
1: So, yes, I started going. Now, first, I would just go, like, to one place. So, say, for instance, I'm trying to chase you down. And they say, Fran is coming. Francesca's coming. She's coming. She's coming to the House of Blues.
0: Yeah.
1: You know? And I would get ready all day. And I will wait till you come. And I will either try to get a ticket or I'll wait in the back door. And I trust me, I'm going to find you. And I just wait all day. Me and my cameraman, we will find that one celebrity. I started doing that. I was able to find like Kanye West.
0: Wow.
1: Tyler Perry. You know, I was just at this time just chasing one star down when they would come to my hometown in Chicago. And I would just get my nails done, get my hair done, and put on my outfit and just take the whole day to wait on that one celebrity to get my interview. And it was working out. And then one year, I decided to go to the America Black Film Festival in Miami. And that was when I experienced my first award show. And I just could not believe how many celebrities I got in one night.
0: Wow.
1: I mean, at least about 50.
0: Wow.
1: And I was like, oh my God, this is it. This is it. This is my life. I have to do the red carpet because when you do the red carpet, you could get more than one star. And back then, I was taking one celebrity per show. I would take one show and make it all about that celebrity with my other topics that I have as well. And I was like, wow, I got enough footage to last me a lifetime, you know. So as I started doing that, I would go to the award shows. But back then, we only had like MySpace back then. We didn't have no social media or anything like that.
0: So where,
1: I was super young.
0: Yeah,
1: I didn't
0: where
1: know
0: were
1: what
0: you
1: I
0: posting was. Then? Because all these big names have such a draw. Yeah, but like MySpace. No, it's such an interesting landscape where you started.
1: Yeah, that was like right way back then where I just would keep the interviews. And I knew one day I would have my own TV show. So I would just keep the interviews, you know, for my own TV show one day. My family thought I was crazy. They wanted to send me to a psych ward. I'm serious. I'm not making this up. My mom was like, what TV show? Where's the money? What are you talking about? And I told my mom I had my own TV show one day. And I collected all these interviews.
0: Wow.
1: And one day I'll be able to show it to the world. And I've been doing that for over 30 years now.
0: Wow.
1: Still looking for a TV deal, but I'm still looking. But
0: those
1: along the way,
0: are so valuable. I mean, that's outstanding to have, like, you have like such a record of time.
1: I do. I got 8 interviews with Tyler Perry. I got some interviews with Quincy Jones before he passed away. Cicely Tyson before she passed away. Billy D. Williams, I believe he's still alive. I mean, yeah, I got some legends. I got some legends, and I still have all the footage. Some of them on mini DV. Some of them on DVD, CD.
0: Wow. Yeah. That's so cool.
1: Yeah.
0: And I mean,
1: and
0: have that,
1: of course,
0: have people
1: ahead,
0: seen
1: babe.
0: Them? Are they, they're like unreleased, right?
1: I mean, well, some of them are released. If you go to my website, www.divatvmagazine.com, you could go and see snippets of some of my interviews. But I'm still saving them because I want to get a big deal with like BET or VH1 because I want them to cut me a check for all the money I've already spent throughout my whole entire life. You know what I'm saying?
0: Yeah.
1: I want to get some of my money back.
0: They will. That's so valuable. I mean,
1: yes,
0: I hope somebody's listening
1: really
0: to this.
1: Collection.
0: Yeah.
1: Huh?
0: I hope somebody from one of these big networks is listening to us right now.
1: You know what? I was thinking the same thing. Maybe somebody can hear me out because I literally have about 20 seasons of footage and I've had an opportunity to go to the BET Awards, the Oscars, the Grammys. But as I was able to get older, I decided to move to Atlanta. I've been here for 10 years now and I've been able to do even more red carpet because now they're going on every week out here.
0: Wow.
1: So now I even got old footage to new footage, right? And along the way, I was able to get a job at Upscale Magazine.
0: Wow.
1: And yeah, I don't think I got a chance to tell you that. I work for Upscale Magazine now, and I work for Sheen Magazine. So now with 2 major magazine companies, along with my company, Diva TV Magazine. So now God has opened more and more doors for me where I can be able to go. And now when I was doing it at first, friend, I wasn't getting paid. But now when I go and cover an event, I'm getting paid for it. Can you believe it?
0: That's amazing.
1: Working your whole life, doing everything free. Now I can say when I go cover something, I may not get a lot of money, but hey, at least I'm getting some gas money, some lunch money, a bill, light bill paid or something. You know what I'm saying? Where it could go back, you know, in my bank account, you know, so I'm super appreciative of that. Not only that, the 2 outlets I work for are so major, I basically get approved for anything I want now. Where back then, I really couldn't get approved this much because nobody really knew who Diva TV was. You see what I'm saying?
0: Yeah, yeah. No, it's so great. So, I mean, it's only going to get bigger. I mean, it's really on the right path.
1: Well, I appreciate that so much. And what I was trying to tell you was last year, well, you know, my daughter, Rebby, the one you interviewed a couple weeks ago, right?
0: Outstanding. Yes, I was.
1: Thank you. My
0: she told
1: poop.
0: Me she's your daughter
1: she
0: live on the
1: else.
0: Air.
1: She is something else. So
0: she's
1: the one
0: save
1: said,
0: the
1: mama.
0: World. Yeah.
1: Yeah, she will. She will save the world. That's why I told her I call her because on Instagram, she don't post about nothing but, you know, saving people's lives or speaking out. You know what I'm saying?
0: Yeah.
1: And I said, that should be your, you use that as your fight the power page. You know, she started laughing at me. Why, what you talking about? Because everything you put on your social media is about fighting the power, helping somebody. You know what I'm saying?
0: Yeah. And
1: she
0: said,
1: so
0: smart because
1: right.
0: she's
1: you're
0: in
1: right.
0: law school. I mean, she's going to be doing this on like the highest levels.
1: Yeah, she's in law school. She's doing big things, and she's fully, fully on scholarship. I didn't have to pay a dime.
0: Wow. She's
1: all I did was give her my social security number, and she was like, "Mom, I got a full scholarship." I say, like, "What?
0: Wow."
1: Yes.
0: Oh, I love
1: her.
0: She
1: the one told me.
0: Yeah.
1: I do too. She told me one day, she said, "Ma, you should watch this movie, Outlander. You're going to love this movie because, you know, it's about a lady that's a time traveler. She's into herbs. She's into oils. She's kind of witchy or whatever. My daughter swears that's me all the way or whatever because I do believe in, like, you know, European things and things back in the days. I'm in love with castles. I'm obsessed with castles.
0: Yeah.
1: So what I did was, just not too long ago after me and you talked on the phone last year, I had started searching for castles because I said, man, I want to move to Europe and live in a castle. That's what I want to do. And everybody like, girl, you crazy. What makes you think that? And I was like, that's what I want to do.
0: Yeah. Oh, I love you. Yes.
1: I want to move to Europe and live in a castle, right? So yes. I started making all these friends on Facebook that actually sell castles.
0: Wow.
1: Okay. And so I was going to England to see Sam Heughan because he did the Macbeth play. And I was telling some of my friends, y'all know I'm going to England to see Sam. Now, I already seen him in Australia and Scotland. And like I said, that whole year last year, I just followed him wherever he went. So he did the Macbeth play. And some of my friends was like, girl, you know, Paris and London and all those places is just like 2 hours away. And it don't make no sense for you to just go down there just for one thing when you could hop on a train and be in Paris. I was like, what? I was like, okay. So maybe I should make this a trip. So I ended up staying like 12 days in Europe, girl.
0: Wow. Oh, how fun. Yay.
1: Oh, my God. So the first place I stayed was the Walton Hall. That is a castle in England.
0: Wow.
1: That turned into a hotel.
0: Oh,
1: it's called
0: God.
1: The Walton Hall.
0: Okay. Wow.
1: I went there, and do you know I met a woman that was actually from Kennesaw, Georgia. That's where I was living at the time, and she was working there, and I thought that was kind of weird. Like, I'm all the way in England and meet somebody from the town that I live in. You know what I'm saying?
0: Wow.
1: And she was American.
0: It's meant
1: and
0: to
1: she
0: be.
1: Gave me
0: yeah.
1: Huh?
0: It's
1: I
0: meant
1: know,
0: to
1: right?
0: Be. That's gorgeous.
1: I
0: yeah.
1: still got her number, too. Aww. And she gave me this most beautiful, huge, huge room that I stayed in for 3 days. So the first day, I couldn't believe it. I was in a castle. My dreams were coming true. I just felt like I was going to cry. So the first day, I just rested. The second day, I went to go see Sam at, what was it called? The, can't think of it right now. RSC. What's that? Anyway, wherever the Macbeth play is, I went there. I went there early because I had a 7 o'clock, 7 p.m. ticket. But I was noticing that he would go out and sign autographs with people, but he wouldn't do it in the daytime. He would do it in the nighttime. A Shakespeare theater. That's what it was. One of them is real old. The whole little Shakespeare town, right? I think it's called RSC or something like that. So I went early just to see what was going on, and you know. Just so happened, I go to the ticket counter. I'm like, hey, you guys got an extra ticket for this morning? They're like, yeah, we got one left. I was like, okay, well, I want to buy it. So I was able to see Sam Heughan play at Macbeth twice in one day. I was super excited. I just love the play. I just love the art and respect him as an actor. I couldn't believe that he was learning all these lines and stuff like that. So after the first show was over, I went across the street to the restaurant and ate, came back for the second show, and then Sam Heughan came out and he gave me an autograph, and then I went home and because I had a driver, and the next day I went to Oxford University, and I always wanted to go to Oxford University because, you know, you see it on TV and everything like that. I was like, oh my God, I cannot believe I am in Oxford University, Oxford, England, the one you see on TV. I literally started to cry. I was like, oh my God, I am here. And I can't believe this is happening. You know what I'm saying? So I get to Oxford University in France. The man had told me when I was at the hotel, they said, we don't have Uber here. I said, my Uber working. I got Uber, you know. I'm here, you know, my Uber working. So Uber picked me up and dropped me off at Oxford. I did the free tour and everything. Guess what happened, friend? My Uber app totally disappeared out of my phone.
0: Oh, my God.
1: I was stranded in Oxford University for like 3 hours.
0: Oh,
1: no. I was like, because you know how you try to download the app and they say, hey, we're going to send you a pin to see if this is really you.
0: Yeah.
1: So every time I would press the button for the pin to come to my phone, of course it's not coming to my phone. My phone is an American phone. I'm all the way in another country. So I would never get the code. I was never able to download the Uber app. I started getting lost. I was crying in tears. People told me I was scared. Like, oh my God, like, what am I going to do? So yeah, some people said, calm down, calm down. It's a taxi stand. Right down that alley. You go down that alley, you go around there. This is after being lost for 3 hours. Literally stranded, okay?
0: Aww.
1: I'm totally so sad by this time. But yeah, I went to the taxi stand. The men, they felt sorry for me. He said, I got a driver coming. The driver took me back to Walton Hall. And then what happened the next day? I can't remember. Oh, the next day I ate and I went somewhere. But I ended up having to catch a train so I could go to Paris. So then I caught a train to Paris. I went to Paris and my driver, I had a driver for the whole trip in Paris. And I stayed at another castle, girl.
0: Oh,
1: another
0: yay.
1: Castle.
0: That's amazing.
1: Okay.
0: That's
1: I know,
0: great.
1: Right? So my driver picked me up from the train station and he said, where you want to go? Well, the first place I want to go to is the Eiffel Tower. What are you talking about? So we go to the Eiffel Tower. I'm in tears. I'm like literally taking pictures like, oh my God, I'm in the Eiffel Tower. Then he took me to the Louis Vuitton store. And, you know, I had a dream about some malls in Paris before I even got there. Like in 2024, I was having dreams about Paris. I had a dream about being in a mall in Paris that looked like a castle. So I Googled it up and guess what? The place was real.
0: Wow.
1: It was a real place. So I had the driver take me there. He took me there. He dropped me out. Come and found out it was three malls built the same way. I thought it was just one, but it was three. One got clothes and kids and stuff. The other one got furniture. And then the other one, it got something else. I can't remember. But yeah, so the whole day I went to Eiffel Tower. I went to Louis Vuitton. I went to all the landmarks of Paris. I went to that mall I dreamed about. And then here I go. The driver picked me up and he takes me to this castle. It's 45 minutes outside of Paris. And it was haunted too, okay? And it had a church in there. So I come in there and my friends say, okay, I'm going to get you some food. I'm going to leave you here. I'm like literally in this whole castle by myself. Because remember, all these castles are for sale. I was able to stay there for free because I'm a writer now. So, hey, you let me stay here a couple of nights, I can give you an article. I can help you do a write-up, you know, so... He leaves me in a church, and I'm in there, and I'm just praying to God, and I'm saying, God, thank you so much for this opportunity for my dreams come true. I'm playing my little radio, you know, my speaker with the church music, and tears are rolling down my face. And then, friend, I promise you to God, I felt like angel wings wrapped around my whole entire body.
0: Aww,
1: and tears
0: so
1: just
0: beautiful.
1: Started coming down my face. And I was in a 12th century castle within a church.
0: Wow.
1: So you can imagine what
0: by
1: type
0: yourself.
1: Of energy was
0: wow.
1: in there. Yeah.
0: Wow.
1: And they said, oh, don't be worried. It's a little old white lady ghost. Well, I say, listen, I'm covered with the blood of Jesus. I came and I said, look, y'all, I ain't here to bother nobody. I'm just a journalist. I'm here to get my story. I was still scared. I had drank wine all night, drink myself to sleep because it was a little scary. But I made it through the night. I woke up. My necklaces was cut and broke. I don't know what happened, but my cross necklace was cut. I promise you I ain't making this stuff up, Fred. That's why I said,
0: oh, I believe you.
1: My story. So I woke up and my cross necklace was literally cut from around my neck. Like,
0: oh, shit.
1: I don't know
0: wow.
1: if somebody was trying to get at me or what, but I woke up. And it had beads and all the beads stuff. I said, oh my God, what happened? You know what I'm saying? And then I packed up and I was like, listen, I called my job like, I am ready to go. This castle was beautiful, but I'm ready to get up out of here. So after that, he took me to the train station and I took a train to Brazil, France to go visit my other friends. And they were selling a castle, but this castle was totally remodeled by a French, I think she's Italian or French designer.
0: Now? This is the third one?
1: Yes, this is my third castle.
0: That's amazing. Okay.
1: Yeah, so I go there, and the lady is a designer, so she totally, her and her husband totally re-gutted this castle. They re-gutted it, they remodeled it, and she's an Italian decorator, plus she's a chef. So when I get there, they have a buffet of food laid out for me with gold plates and gold spoons and gold forks.
0: Wow.
1: And I'm sitting here like, oh my God. You know, I get there in the morning, they got this big breakfast buffet for me. They talking to me and everything. Then for lunch, they made me a big buffet. Then at night, they threw a party for me. Aww. Where I was able to interview the couple. I interviewed them because they were telling us a story on how they met, how they got the castle, how they want to sell the castle because now they want to go on and do like a bigger project. They want to go get like their own island with a, like a hotel. Like they want to do a whole resort thing. So now they want to sell the castle. So I did the interview with them. The next day, my friend Lois took me to the mall. He took me shopping because some of my luggage broke. And we got new luggages and things like that. I mean, I just had so much fun. So from there, I took a train, went to the airport, and flew to Italy. Wow. I met a guy in Scotland. Okay, because remember, I went to see Sam in Scotland, too. So I went to see Sam in the Edinburgh Book Film Festival. And I met this guy named Eduardo, totally hot. I thought he was single, but, you know, his English was kind of broken. So I found out he wasn't single. But he told me, if you ever come to Italy, I'll pay for it. I said, don't play with me now. Because I will come to Italy, you know.
0: Yeah.
1: And like I said, all my friends are saying, girl, that stuff is so close by. So I was like, forget it. You know what? I'm doing all this. I might as well just cap out my trip with Italy. I flew to Italy. Unfortunately, my friend Eduardo could not hang out with me. I think his girlfriend was upset about the whole thing or whatever. But he paid for me to have my own room, my transportation. I was in the heart of the downtown of Italy. I shot to I drop. I literally walked up and down the street because the in downtown Italy, it's like maybe New York, where you're walking up and down the street, you got all these stores, you got all these businesses, you got, you know, restaurants, and I just walked up and down the streets all day long.
0: Wait, what when city it, were you in? What, where in Italy?
1: I was in Milan, Italy.
0: Milan, ooh, yes, okay, yes.
1: And so what I did was I just went window shopping. You know, when you go look at stuff and yeah. you don't buy nothing, I window shopped for like 3 hours. And then after that, I ate. And I said, you know what? I wanted this, this, this, and this. So I went back and got those four particular pieces that stuck in my head that I wanted to buy. And I went and I shopped all my money away in Italy, okay?
0: Oh,
1: then
0: fabulous.
1: I come home,
0: good.
1: Right?
0: Yeah.
1: My landlord is mad at me because I had a flat tire on my car. And the people that were supposed to, you know, put the air in it never came. So he was like, I'm not renewing your lease. I said, oh my God, what am I going to do? I just spent all my money on this trip, you know, and then I found out somebody had used up my credit and ran my credit down in the ground. And I was so scared, friend. I didn't know what I was going to do. You know, I was afraid because, you know, I got two little girls too. And I was like, Lord, please don't let me be homeless. You know what I'm saying? So I kept looking for houses and stuff like that. And I seen a house I liked. But I was trying to, I had like 2 months to move. So I was trying to wait to build my credit back up, right? So I could get a decent house or whatever. So you would not believe what happened. So one night I woke up in the middle of the night and I seen this huge, beautiful home for rent. And I was like, oh my God, I would love this house. You know what I'm saying? So I was like, okay, I'm going to try to get the house. So the people that rented the house to me, they wasn't as strict with the rules. You know, I had to pay a little extra because my credit wasn't perfect. And I had to do what I had to do, but I ended up getting a big, beautiful home that looks like a castle, girl, on 4 acres of land.
0: Wow.
1: Okay?
0: Oh, wonderful.
1: Yes, Claire, you have to come and stay with me. I literally got 6 bedrooms, 5 bathrooms. I'm on 4 acres of land.
0: Wow.
1: I have a window room that's just full of windows. I have a fire pit.
0: Yes.
1: Oh my God, I just cannot believe how God has blessed me. Because, you know, sometimes when you're going through a transition, it can be very scary. I would look at all the odds that was against me. I didn't have all my money. I had just spent it in Europe. You know, my credit was busted. I didn't have, you know, I was scared, friend. I didn't know what I was going to do, but God saved me. That's why I'm here to encourage any and everybody. Just listen on the radio, no matter what you do, don't you give up because God will meet you right where you at. All he wants you to do is just keep pushing, keep believing. Yes, I was afraid. Yes, I wanted to give up, but I continue to listen to my church music. I continue to listen to my meditation music. I continue praying, even though my stomach was, you know, filled with fear at the time and didn't know what was going to happen. I didn't know what was going to happen. I didn't, but God saved me. He saved me, girl. And I'm so happy now. I am just living my best life. Like, I'm always in the house, you know, but the house is so beautiful. You feel like you on vacation. I'm going to send you a link to my house with all of the pictures.
0: Oh, I love it.
1: My kids are so happy.
0: Good.
1: They're so happy. They got a huge room.
0: Oh, I'm so glad to hear it.
1: Everything is so great.
0: Yeah, I'm so glad to hear it. I know you always land on your feet. I mean, you always take risks.
1: Yes. Just like a cat. Yeah. Well, people thought that I would fail. Everybody was, they was waiting on me to fail. Like, nobody wanted to help me. Only person to help me was my grandma. And I, you know, I was supposed to be sending her money. My grandma felt sorry for me, you know? But it worked out, girl. It worked out.
0: So are all of your stories, is it all on your website? Did you write about Europe? Did you, did you write about the haunted castle?
1: I wrote every time I went somewhere, I wrote about Sam Houston, right? But okay. I'm waiting to get, my job with Scene said they're going to put it in the actual magazine in 2027. So they wanted me to do a write-up about it. But I'm going to write like a journal. I want to journal everything so I won't forget the story, but I really never really forget things. But I'm going to journal my whole experience. And, you know, I've always wanted to live in Europe because I feel like the men in Atlanta, they're not, well, you know, half of them are, you know, I'm LGBTQ community, all that. But that's where they mostly live here. And the ones that are, that may be straight, they may be married or have a girlfriend, or some of them are incarcerated. So to me, the pickings in Atlanta is not that good. And I've been here. I've collected enough footage. So I said, I'm going to move to Europe for love. I'm going to move to Europe for the food. I'm going to move to Europe to show my children a different way of life. So I was ready. I thought I would be living in Europe right now. But Renaya's passport, I'm trying to get my 12-year-old daughter's passport because we can't find her dad. And his name was on the birth certificate, so now I have to keep going back and forth to court. I'm literally in the courthouse every week, friend, trying to get my passport. But I have like a 2 or 3 year lease where I live, so about time I finish up with my lease, I should be able to move to Europe. And you know,
0: well, and enjoy that house. That house sounds amazing too.
1: Oh, you have to come see the house. If I can, I'm going to try to keep rewritten the house so that way I can sublease it and make extra money and stuff like that. But you know, with the U.S. and you know how me and you are with our power to the people. You know, the United States is putting all this type of pesticides and all this stuff in our food.
0: I know
1: my blood pressure. Look, my blood pressure didn't even budge when I was in Europe. I ate whatever I wanted. As soon as I got back to the United States, my blood pressure shot right back up.
0: Wow.
1: And, you know, I just know it's the food.
0: Yeah, different chemicals, different,
1: Europe don't play that. They only allow like 5 to 7 ingredients in their food. That's it. Even the potato chips look different. They taste different. The ketchup look different.
0: Yeah.
1: Everything. They have, when we have our Doritos, Doritos are dark red. When you go to theirs, it's a light red. I've seen it. I've tasted it.
0: Wow.
1: I ate whatever I wanted, and my blood pressure was 130/70. After eating whatever I

0: You know, Diva TV is sort of the main hub. Is that right?
1: Yes, ma'am. My Diva TV is www.divatvmagazine.com. I sell human hair on there. I sell spiritual products on there. If you want an interview, I sell interviews for $99. I do resumes. I do bios. I do Zoom interviews, and I highlight them. I also have clothes. I sell clothes on there as well. If you go to my website, it's different topics. Like I said, you can also click on my free Brooklyn Radio link, and you can listen to all our episodes together.
0: That's such an honor. I love that. You're the best.
1: Yes, ma'am. Yeah. And my number is 312-778-1367. That's 312-778-1367. So if anybody want to call, if they want to network, or just talk to me. I'm an open book. If you give me a call, but I want to tell, I know I got to go, but I want to tell you this one more thing. So I end up getting a manager from somebody that knew me from years ago, and she paid for me to go to acting school and comedy school. So now I'm in school to be a comedian actress.
0: Yes.
1: Yes. And she also got me casted into a Michael drama series.
0: You're so funny. That's going to be perfect. Wait, I love that.
1: She been trying to get me to do it for years ago, but she would try to make me study. And I was like, no, I don't want to be no comedian if I got to, you know,
0: it's so natural for you. Yeah.
1: Yeah, and I told her I'm a naturalist with it because, you know, I can just make people laugh. But then she came back and she said, listen, I really think you should do this. And she got me one of the biggest comedians in the world. She's a legend. I don't know if you ever heard of her, but her name is Coco Brown. Yeah. Coco Brown is my new teacher.
0: Oh, my God. Wow, this is amazing.
1: And I want to get her on the show. Can we book Coco Brown to be on your show?
0: Oh, I'd be honored, of course.
1: Oh, my God. I did an interview with Coco Brown for Sheen and Upscale Magazine. I didn't do it for Diva TV yet because I told her I wanted to be next to her. So last week was my first week on set. She casted me, girl, to be in her micro drama series.
0: Oh, my God. That's so exciting.
1: Oh, my God.
0: That's wonderful.
1: So Tuesday, I did three scenes. And Wednesday, I did three scenes. I haven't came out yet. Nobody knows. I'm super excited. But I am on the Life After 50 micro drama series with Coco Brown. I am about to be super extra famous.
0: Yes. Oh, I can't wait. Wait, how do we watch it? When can we see that?
1: Okay, so listen, I need you to go to the Coco Brown's Instagram page. And on her Instagram page, it has Life After 50. You start in February. So she started the episodes in February. So you start from February on up. And you know, the micro dramas, they like 2 or 3 minutes each and they telling a story.
0: Okay.
1: But it's a super good show. It's about a show, a guy named Mr. Gary. He's an older guy. And his wife, she had cancer. So she gives him a pass to date other women. And that turns into 10 years. So basically, the storyline is around this guy, Mr. Gary, who, has all these women and he has a wife at home. But it's totally good. You gotta see it. I did an article on her already. I'm gonna send you her article. I'm gonna send you some information so you can see my home. But I'm definitely gonna set up for you to interview Coco Brown next because she's doing big things and I'm totally supportive of her. And I wanna give a shout out to my manager, Stephanie Riley from Riley Productions for believing in me. And you know, and it was so weird. I'm going to let you go. I know I got to go because I'll be talking your ears off.
0: Oh, I love all your stories. Yeah.
1: I know, right? When I moved, right?
0: Yeah.
1: I had met Coco Brown like maybe 10 years ago. And her old business card fell out first moved in this new house. And I was like, oh, that's kind of weird. She gave me like a business card of hers. And it didn't have no number on there. It just had all her social media. So you know what? I didn't think nothing of it. I put it on my altar. You know what I'm saying? Then like 3 weeks later, my manager called me like, yeah, you know, my good friend, I got a lady named Coco Brown. She my good friend. I'm putting you on the phone. I said, Coco Brown, I know who that is. I sent her a picture of the car. She was like, oh, that's nothing but God. So she put me on the phone with Coco Brown. And man, then she was like, you know what? I'm going to pay for you to get some acting classes with her. And then when the first time she met me, she was like, girl, you sitting on gold. With all them episodes, because she wanted to know about me. Tell me about Mercedes Millionaire. And I was telling her about traveling and everything. And she was like, girl,

0: already a millionaire and don't know it. She said, I would love to put you in my TV series. And I was so honored.
1: Yay.
0: I couldn't tell nobody for a long time. I knew for like a whole month I would be in a series. But what I did was I couldn't tell nobody, but I watched the show and I was making comments and getting to know the cast members. And then last weekend, Coco Brown had a comedy show at City Winery. And I went there, and half of the cast members already knew who I was off of Instagram. And I still couldn't say nothing yet, because that was Saturday. And they see me on set on Tuesday, and I was like, what? And some people was already asking me, like, are you going to be in the show? I was like, oh, no, I don't think so, you know, because I couldn't say nothing at the time.
1: That's so exciting. Oh, I love it.
0: I know.
1: It.
0: I'm so happy.
1: That's great. Oh, I'm so glad things are falling into place. You've worked so hard.
0: Yes.
1: You deserve the best. Yeah, this is so exciting. Yes. I'm so glad to hear all your good news. It's so
0: thank
1: wonderful.
0: You. I could wait to tell you everything. That's why I kept saying, friend, I want to come back on the show. I got to tell you what's going on. And you know, Sam Huey got a big fan base. Like every time I was going somewhere, I was literally the only black girl in the whole crowd. You know I loved it. You know I loved it because I love my white people now. I love them. He was feeding me birthday cake and everything. Them women wanted to beat me up. They were so jealous.
1: Oh, I love it. And so what's next with him?
0: You know what? Well, right now he just did like this. Well, he opened up a distillery in Scotland. And it was so weird because when I was in Australia, I was telling Sam, I had a dream that me and Sam had a castle together and we had like these bench places and stuff like that. So when I seen him in Australia, I told him about the idea. He was like, man, Mercedes, I'm already working on something like that. And that really started, there go another dream that I had that was prophetically, you know?
1: Yeah.
0: And then I was like, wow. So then he didn't come out with it till like maybe 6 months later. So now he has a distillery in Scotland. He just did like a bike tour. He had like vendors come out, food and stuff, a bike ride. But I haven't been nowhere near Europe since October because now that I moved in this house, I had to come up with all this money and I have a big mortgage to pay. So I've just been chilling, girl. I've just been chilling and waiting on my next income tax check to come or something. You know what I'm saying?
1: Yeah, no, but it sounds perfect, that house. Well worth it. Sounds
0: worth it. Yes, I can't wait to send you the pictures. I'm going to send you the pictures as soon as we hang up.
1: Oh, I'm excited. I love you so much. You're amazing. So everyone listening should go where? Diva TV. They should just put your name in any search, right? Too, Mercedes Millionaire comes up.
0: What's your
1: Instagram?
0: And Chinese people got my name, too. They got Diva TV. I'm DivaTVMagazine.com. And my Instagram is Mercedes _ millionaire, MERCEDEZ _ millionaire. So you can go on there, you can follow me, you can message me, or you can call me directly at 312-778-1367. And friend, while we on the phone, I want you to know I would love to do an article on you as well. Now that I have, you know, outlets that I can promote you on, I want to be able to give the love back to you. So you let me know when you're ready because I want to interview you as well.
1: Aw, I'd be honored. Anytime, any day.
0: Yeah, because your story is amazing about you and your father and your legacy. I definitely want to do a write-up on you.
1: Aw, I love you. Yes, let's do it. Well, we'll talk offline, but I would be proud. Yes, you're amazing.
0: I would love that. Yes, I want to give back.
1: Aw, I love you. You're amazing. Thank you so much.
0: You're amazing even more. You're amazingly amazing.
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0: Yes, Al Tariq. That's a track called Think Not from the album God Connections. From Gangstar, we heard Royalty from the album Mass Appeal. And of course, we heard a bunch of reggae before that. The Techniques, You Don't Care, Delroy Wilson, Better Must Come. We heard The Wailers, Put It On, and The Maytals, Bam Bam. All right, let's keep it going. There's always so much good music, never enough time on these Wednesday nights. Let's hear from Gotham, Talib Kweli, and Diamond D. Here they are with a track called Attention Span featuring Sky Zoo from the album Gotham. Right here on Love Me or Leave Me, Radio Free Brooklyn.
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3: Hey, Ghost Dini, what's up, nigga? You heard? Where them killer bees at? Y'all was screaming killer bees, I was running around with killer bees. Wu-Tang, throw them W's in the air, you heard? What's up, nigga? Hey, Chef, what's up, nigga? When you had that purple tape, I was cooking up every day to that shit, nigga. Me and Cam, whip it, whip it.

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Dear friends near and far, greetings from Bushwick, New York. This is Mondo Jazz on Radio Free Brooklyn, a home for adventurous sounds, unexpected collaborations, and musicians allergic to staying in one lane. A particularly intense case of that allergy seems to have struck the members of Al Doom and the Farids more than a decade ago. Judging from the sound of the tune we just heard, Baracho, these Italian explorers still haven't found the right antihistamine. Then again, why should they, when you blend jazz, funk, psychedelia, and all the other music you love with this much gusto, as they do on their latest album entitled Hypnagogico, the symptoms are well worth keeping. Another outfit that delights in building sonic bridges is the British septet Fairfield Ethio Jazz Project. Their name tells much of the story, a love for the golden age of Ethiopian jazz. Think Addis Ababa in the 1960s and 70s and musicians like Mulatu Astake and Mihailu Merja, and a home base at Fairfield House in Bath, where Emperor Haile Selassie lived during his exile before donating the building to the city as a community center. Featuring some of the finest musicians from the Bath and Bristol scenes, the band recently released Bath Katema. From that album, we will hear their take on Mulatu Astake's Nenzanet, a song whose title means freedom in Amharic.

That was the Fairfield Ethio Jazz Project with their take on Mulato Stake's Netzanet. Let's continue our cosmopolitan tasting menu of recent releases with three equally engaging projects. First up, Ottawa, where the Atlantis Jazz Ensemble has completed a trilogy begun with Oceanic Suite in 2016 and continued by the Celestial Suite in 2023. The new chapter is Mystic Suite, where the group's affinity for spiritual jazz remains as compelling as ever. Up next, we'll hear Spirits Unseen. After Spirits Unseen, the meditative spiritual streak continues with Spirit Master, off the latest album by the Vampires. The acclaimed Australian quartet, which celebrated two decades of music making with the release of Skydancer, the album that includes that track. We then conclude this intercontinental journey in Malmö, home of Swedish quintet People in Orbit. Their new concept album, Viewpoint, explores how individual perspectives and how they are communicated shape our understanding of the world. A totally different system of communication is that shared by undersea creatures, which are capable of incredible communication and coordination through something that remains mysterious to us, and that is the source of inspiration for the opening track of the album, entitled Synchronized Whale Stuff, which we'll get to after the Atlantis Jazz Ensemble with Spirit Unseen and Spirit Master by the Vampires.

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1: Before the break, that last set took us across three continents, from Canada's Atlantis Jazz Ensemble with Spirit Unseen to Australia's The Vampires and Spirit Master, before ending in Sweden with People in Orbit and Synchronized Whale Stuff.

Let's round off the first part of today's edition of Mondo Jazz with an album that feels like a fireside conversation among old friends. And if the host is Steve Swallow and the guests are Steve Cardenas, Gil Goldstein, Mike Rodriguez, Chris Cheek, and Adam Nussbaum, you know the conversations will be very deep and worth listening to. And do you give titles to conversation with your friends? Probably not. And that maybe is why none of the tracks on the album have titles either, as in the case of the tune coming up next, simply identified on the back of the album as 2.

This is Mondo Jazz on Radio Free Brooklyn. We open the second part of today's edition with A, the electrifying Seamus Blake plays Eddie Harris. Because every opportunity to celebrate the legacy of Eddie Harris should be seized, and on this album, Seamus Blake does so brilliantly, and how could it be otherwise when Seamus Blake is at the helm of a dynamic band of like-minded artists like Sam Yahel on Hammond, Tim Lefevre on electric bass, and Corey Fonville on drums. What we just heard was their rendition of the title track from Eddie Harris' 1966 album, Mean Greens. And that took us back to another project with another saxophonist named Blake, Michael Blake, who likewise grew up in Vancouver with Eddie Harris among his formative influences. A few years back, we really enjoyed seeing Michael Blake with his tribute band Eddie Who, featuring Nick Mason on drums and Clark Gayton on tuba. But more than two decades earlier, Michael Blake had already recorded another track by Eddie Harris from the Mean Greens album, Listen Here, giving it the trademark low simmering treatment of the band that he co-led, Slowpoke, featuring Dave Tronzo, Tony Scher, and Kenny Wollison. Here is that rendition of Listen Here from their 1999 album entitled At Home.

That was Slowpoke and their take on Eddie Harris' Listen Here. Staying with music built on strong collective chemistry, up next is a remarkable new album by Polish drummer Dorota Piotrowska. True to the cosmopolitan melting pot spirit of her adopted home, New York, she assembled musicians from the US, Lebanon, Norway, Cuba, and Turkey to record Voices of Human Consciousness. Released by Inner Circle Music, Greg Osby's label, the album naturally features the saxophonist himself, as we'll hear on the composition entitled Upon. Then we'll turn to another ensemble whose rapport has been forged over more than a decade, bassist Christian Dillingham's trio with Greg Ward and Jeremy Cunningham. Their album, entitled As It Relates to Now, showcases the telepathic interplay that has become a hallmark of Chicago's creative scene. Up next, their tune entitled Special Relativity, which brings to mind the superb chemistry of Dave Holland's trio Triplicate ECM album. We'll close the set with Band of Pulses, another group that has fine-tuned its chemistry for years. Pianist Santiago Leibson, bassist Marty Kenny, and drummer Rodrigo Recabarren, led by flutist Elsa Nilsson. She has just released her 15th release as a leader and fourth with Band of Pulses, an 8-part exploration entitled Liminal that examines decision-making through the internal processes and actions that shape life-altering choices. The tune we're going to listen to is a tune entitled Mourning for Two, a song inspired by the call of a bird, the mourning dove, which becomes a moving meditation on grief and acceptance. But first, Dorota Piotrowska with Upon, followed by Christian Dillingham and Special Relativity.

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1: Three very different ensembles share that last stretch of the playlist. Dorota Piotrowska with Upon, Christian Dillingham's trio on Special Relativity, and Elsa Nilsson's Band of Pulses with the poignant Mourning for Two. We'll bring the second part of today's edition to a close with another example of seasoned experience meeting youthful energy. Saxophone master Jerry Bergonzi joins three outstanding younger musicians, bassist Sean Pentland, pianist Julian Shore, and drummer Jungkook Kim. They get together on Windward, released under the name of the Pentland Bergonzi Quartet. Their collective sound is beautifully captured on the tune we're going to listen to next, Wanderlust.

In the year of Miles Davis Centennial, we open the third and final part of today's edition of Mondo Jazz dedicated to recent and upcoming releases with Kind of Lives, an album recorded live in Milan by longtime Miles devotee Paolo Fresu. The album captures the culmination of an international tour based on Paolo Fresu's recent album Kind of Miles that eventually grew to some 80 concerts and drew more than 60,000 listeners. The tune we just heard was the album's opening track, Orange. Let's stay with Miles Davis a little bit more and explore different ways that the recording industry has been paying tribute to his legacy. First up, the Belgian ensemble Flat Earth Society, which seized the occasion of the Miles Davis Centennial to unearth a hidden gem from their archives, a live recording from 2023 when the band presented its own exuberant take on In a Silent Way, Miles' groundbreaking 1969 masterpiece. It's hard to imagine a more irresistible pairing than Flat Earth Society and In a Silent Way. Up next is their blistering rendition of It's About That Time. After that, we will hear another newly released live recording, this time by Miles Davis himself. In November 1969, Miles toured Europe with Wayne Shorter, Chick Corea, Dave Holland and Jack DeJohnette, several of the musicians who had helped shape In a Silent Way a few months earlier. The Swiss archival label Alai has now issued those performances as the double album Bitches Brew Live in Europe. From that double CD, we will hear the quintet playing Joe Zawinul's Directions, recorded live in Rotterdam. We'll then wrap up the set with another release from Alai's reference series, taking us back a few months earlier to May 1969, when Tony Williams brought John McLaughlin and Larry Young into the studio to record Emergency, now beautifully restored and remastered. Alongside In a Silent Way, Bitches Brew and a handful of other landmark recordings, Emergency helped reveal the extraordinary creative possibilities of bringing jazz and rock together long before the term fusion became burdened with clichés. We will hear them play Spectrum right after Flat Earth Society and their rendition of It's About That Time and Miles Davis on Directions.

0: That last set took us deep into the sound world of 1969, Flat Earth Society revisiting Miles Davis' 1969 masterpiece in a silent way, and specifically the track It's About That Time, then Miles Davis live in Rotterdam in 1969 with Directions, and then Tony Williams' Lifetime blazing through Spectrum from another seminal record from that era, Emergency. Three different perspectives on a pivotal moment in jazz history when Miles Davis and the musicians around him fundamentally expanded the music's vocabulary. We have one final musical stop before the end of today's show, but first, our traditional reminders and announcements.
1: 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Bassist and composer Ben Allison wrote and performed our theme, featuring Ted Nash on flute and the voiceover by Payang Threadgill.
0: Today's playlist has taken us across a remarkable landscape of recent releases. Let's bring it to a close with two electroacoustic adventures that, while not direct descendants of Miles Davis' electric bands, clearly inhabit a musical world made possible by those late 1960s experiments which brought together jazz and rock, and in the case of the Franco-Swiss band The Big Tusk, also hip-hop, electronics, or drum and bass. From the band's latest album entitled Shrimplet's Regrets, a concept album that looks at the marine ecosystem as a metaphor for our own world and society, we're going to listen to Bento's Syndicate, a tune that draws inspiration from how deep-sea creatures unionize, or they organize themselves as a collective to survive. And that, my friends, will be it for today. Thank you for listening. Be well. Good night, or good morning, or good afternoon, whenever you're listening, from wherever you're listening.

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3: 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I'm your host, Rob Pritchard. Thanks for hanging out with me tonight. I'm starting tonight's show with brand new music from Pyramide, from their new album, El Bienestar de Espíritu. Here's Más de una Bandera, More Than One Flag.

From Man Mountain's new album, Threads of Another Life, we just heard Absence Descent. And now, from King Rope's new album, The Unknown, here's Imagine Japan.

That was The Cream with Goodbye. Coming up next, here's the latest single from Rosetta West. This track is called Coming For Me.

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We just heard brand new music from Triple Lutz. That track is called Don't Wake Daddy. Coming up next, here's New York garage band royalty The Fleshtones with their latest single, Float Your Showboat.

We just heard the latest single from Deg Harrell. That track is called Nicht Nur, Not Only. Coming up next, from the Bobby Lee's latest album, New Self, this is 50 Foot.

That was 10,000 Russos with Staghanovitz. Coming up next, here's Dreamwave with Polyesterine Irene.

I'm Michelle Schacht. 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

We just heard Morning, June, and Yesterday, the latest single from The Velt. Coming up next, here's Black Doldrums with It's a Dandy Massacre.

From Zahn's brand new album, Pur Pur, we just heard Solex. Coming up next, here's Massive Attack with Hope Sandoval with The Spoils.

We just heard Honesty, Truth, Reality, the latest single from Throwdown Bones. Coming up next, here's Snail Gun with SD.

from Hey Colossus's new album, Heaven Was Wild. We just heard People You Long to Forget. Coming up next, here's Genesis Owusu with Most Normal American Voter. David.

from Big Special's latest album, Oh Joy. We just heard Lazarus. Coming up next, here's Billy Woods with Pitchforks and Halos.

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1: I'm closing tonight's show with a collaboration between Al Lover and Helicon from their album Arise. Here's Adjust the Dosage.

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5: 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This is Bob J, bringing you episode number 386 of Black and Blues, the weekly black music program here on Radio Free Brooklyn. We're live from our Bushwick studio every Tuesday morning, starting at 1 minute after 11 and going a glorious hour and 59 minutes to 1 p.m. We play all kinds of black music, with two exceptions. We don't play jazz and we don't play pop, but we do play everything else. And every week we do have a theme. Sometimes that theme runs a few weeks. Sometimes it's just a one-off. And today's theme is a continuation of the end of last week's show, which is a look at the Gotham record label out of Philadelphia in the 1940s and 1950s. So we'll continue with that because this label was very productive in its heyday. And I probably have another show, I'm not sure yet, but I have started programming a number of shows for the future. I'm talking about the near future. So once I conclude my look at the Gotham label, I have three shows that I'm working on now. So I'll give you a heads up, so you can know whether to tune in or tune out. Number one is Southern Soul. I'm going to do one or two or three shows, I'm not sure yet, on Southern Soul. Then I'm going to do a show on obscure 1960s Chicago blues off Rare 45s. Very obscure labels. Great electric blues, most of which you've never heard, a lot of the artists you've never heard of. So that's the second theme. And the third theme is I'm going to be doing a look at the legacy of Maxwell Davis. Now, for those of you who don't know, Maxwell Davis was a tenor sax player. He made many records on his own, but in the 1940s and 1950s, he was on hundreds of recordings by blues and R&B artists out on the West Coast. He's one of the most prolific artists of his day. A phenomenal sax player, but he played with such a variety of other artists as a sideman that I want to highlight his career. And you'll hear some great West Coast blues and R&B from the late 40s and 1950s. So that's a preview of themes to come. But as far as today, we're going to look at the Gotham label, which was started by Sam Goody and a gentleman named Ivan Ballin. But after 2 years, Sam Goody was bought out. He had other interests in that he was starting to think of building a retail record empire, which he did, starting in 1951. But he gave up the ghost as far as the recording industry and making his own records, and he left everything to Ivan, who moved the company from New York City to Philadelphia. Now, Ivan was really entrepreneurial. He was very smart. Number one, he engaged artists to be recorded all over the country. So they didn't have to come to Philadelphia to record. although a lot of them had been to Philadelphia or been in the New York area, and Philadelphia is only a few hours away. It was really easy for them to come to a studio in Philadelphia. But he did record artists all over the country and released their records on his Gotham label. Number two, he developed associations with other labels and other recorded people in the recording business, such as Joseph Van Battle in Detroit, who was the owner of the JVB label, but he was a record store guy who had a studio in the back of his record store. And any artist worth his while in Detroit would come in to see Joe and make a record in his studio in the back. And that went for blues artists, gospel artists, R&B artists. And Ivan Ballin leased a lot of the records recorded by Joseph Van Battle. He also had his eyes open, and he noticed that there was a label on the West Coast that was owned by Roy Milton, who was, you know, a great performer and a very prolific artist, called Miltone. It was a great label. And what it was known for is the labels on his 78s were cartoon figures illustrating the song. So like Who Changed the Lock on the Door? You would see a cartoon of a guy being locked out by his irate girlfriend on the label, a cartoon. Well, Ivan Ballin bought all the inventory, not inventory, excuse me, he didn't buy the physical records, but he bought rights to the recordings that Roy Milton made, and they were, a vast number of recordings that were re-released on the Gotham label. Originally, they came out on Miltone, and they came out later on the Gotham label. It wasn't a re-recording, it was the same record, but released years later on a different label. So Ivan had his eyes open. He was always looking for an opportunity to expand his record label. So I think enough said. Let's turn to the music, because he produced some of the best music of the era. So we're going to start off with an unreleased recording by a gentleman named, went under the name Tar Heel Slim. But his real name was Alden Bunn, a really interesting character, which I'll talk about in a few minutes. But song was from 1949, You're a Little Too Slow.

We opened up with Tar Heel Slim, You're a Little Too Slow. It's an unissued recording on the Gotham label, recorded in Raleigh, North Carolina, 1949. Tar Heel Slim is actually Alden Bunn doing the vocal and guitar, accompanied by a second unknown guitar. This is from his first recording session. This gentleman has a long career. He was a member of three doo-wop groups, the Larks, the Lovers, and the Wheels. He did a large number of duets as Tar Heel Slim and Little Ann, and he recorded lots on his own name, either Alan Bunn or Alden Bunn or some. His name was never consistent on record labels. After that, you heard Charlie Gonzalez with Doc Bagby's orchestra, Hi Yo Silver, recorded in Philadelphia in 1950. Charles Gonzalez doing the vocal with an unknown trumpet, Danny Turner alto sax, two tenor players, Benny Goldson and Clarence Wright, a great unknown baritone, Doc Bagby on piano, Herb Gordy on bass, and Beresford Shepherd on drums. This is from his first recording session. And 2 years later, in 1952, he started calling himself Bobby Prince on most of his records. Why, I have no idea. His name was Charlie Gonzalez. Maybe thought he'd have better sales as Bobby Prince. I don't know. After that, you heard beautiful gospel piece by the Zion Harmonizers of New Orleans. Every Day Will Be Sunday. It's an unissued recording done in Philadelphia in 1958. Members of the Zion Harmonizers are Louis Johnson, Nolan Washington, Charles Taylor, Joseph Maxson, John Hawkins, and the wonderful bass singer James Walker. And we close that with an instrumental, Rockin' and Sockin', by Tiny Grimes and his orchestra, recorded in Philadelphia in 1950. Tiny Grimes is Lloyd Grimes doing the guitar work, accompanied by Joe Sewell on tenor sax, Lloyd Whitley on piano, Herb Gordy on bass, and Percy Bryce on drums. Well, I think you got into the mood of what Gotham Records was really like. A lot of it was really uptown, big band sound, and really good at what they did. Well, starting off the next set with a gentleman who will be featuring in a theme which I announced earlier in the show, Maxwell Davis, but this time it's Jimmy Grissom with Maxwell Davis and his Blenders, a tune done in 1947 called Get Out.

getting cheaper, as you can plainly see. When your gold start running out, baby, please don't come back here to me.

First up, Get Out by Jimmy Grissom with Maxwell Davis and his Blenders, recorded in Los Angeles in 1947. Jimmy Grissom doing the vocal, Hosiah Sapp on trumpet, Coffee Roberts on alto sax, Maxwell Davis tenor sax, T.B. Watson piano, unknown guitar, bass, and drums. Following that was Dosie Terry doing She's All Right. That was recorded on a Gotham subsidiary called 20th Century, recorded in New York in 1946, Dosie Terry doing the vocal with unknown piano and bass accompanying. Then you heard the Harmony Kings of WTND, Orangeburg, South Carolina. Jesus is My Only Friend. It's an unissued recording by a totally unknown gospel group. Just a little note, the WTND was a radio station out of Orangeburg, South Carolina. In the 1940s and 1950s, it was very common, especially in the South, especially in the rural South, to have 15-minute programs that were devoted to gospel music, but they employed a local gospel group to be the hosts of the show. And sometimes they featured other artists, sometimes they just did a full 15 minutes themselves of gospel music. And this was probably one of those groups. That's why in their name, they incorporated the name of the radio station. And we closed out with Quincella. Now, this record, it was released under the name of Wright Holmes, who is not the artist on this record. He's the artist on the reverse side of the record, which is true, but this is actually Sonny Boy Johnson. Wright Holmes could not play harmonica. This was recorded in Los Angeles in 1947. Sonny Boy Johnson doing the vocal and harmonica, accompanied by two unknown guitars. Well, before we continue with more music on the Gotham label, let me remind you, you are listening to Radio Free Brooklyn. The show you're listening to is Black and Blues. I'm your host, Bob J. We're a regularly scheduled two-hour show every Tuesday morning from 11 to 1 p.m. And today we're looking at the Gotham label, starting in New York for 2 years and then moving to Philadelphia for the rest of its life. And it featured country blues, R&B, what we might call instrumental jazz, but it was called R&B in those days, and gospel. It was very prolific in the amount of records that it released. Its discography goes for pages, but I've tried to select the songs that are really interesting and probably songs you've never heard and by artists that you've probably never heard of. So I hope you're enjoying it. If you're interested in commenting or criticizing, that's okay. Just be civil. 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That's Dr. Blues, drbluz1942@gmail.com.

0: And I did get an email, well, the station got one, which was forwarded to me by Tony in Great Britain. And he asked for, I wrote him and said, you know, what are you interested in hearing? And he said he wanted to hear some Rosetta Tharpe. And good, great request. So I will be featuring Rosetta on a program. It'll probably be in a few months because I have the next few months semi-program anyway. But guitar gospel artists. And she would be included in that. So I'll keep you posted, Tony, but thanks for getting in touch. Let's go to 1949 to a gentleman named J.B. Summers with Eddie Woodland Orchestra. This is Stranger in Town.
1: Hey, gal, look around. You better

Well, you just heard the Gazelles' Pretty Baby Baby, done in 1956. Lead singer there was Vernon Fassell. Other members, Charles Jones, Donald Langston, Donald Lee, and Carlton Prater. This group was from Camden, New Jersey. Preceding that was The Time Will Surely Come by the Rugged Cross Singers of Baltimore, Maryland. That was recorded in 1956. It's a male vocal group, but none of the members are known. Preceding the gospel tune, you heard You Ain't So Such a Much by Cousin Joe with Earl Bostick's Gotham Sextet, recorded in New York in 1946. Cousin Joe, is his given name is Pleasant Joseph, doing the vocals, accompanied by Tony Scott on clarinet, Earl Bostick alto sax, Ernie Washington on piano, Jimmy Shirley guitar, Pops Foster bass, and J.C. Hurd on drums. And we opened the set with Stranger in Town by J.B. Summers with Eddie Woodland Orchestra, recorded in 1949 in Philadelphia. J.B. Summers is Joseph Blake Summers doing the vocal, Eddie Woodland, tenor sax, Robert Jeffers on piano, Stanley Gaines on bass, and Sonny Brown on drums. Well, I think you got a really good idea of how diverse the Gotham label was, reaching into doo-wop. They did a number of doo-wop songs, but considering the years that they were operating, they didn't do much doo-wop. They concentrated on country blues and R&B, especially that big band sax-led trumpet sound with great, great vocalists, mostly up-tempo songs. Well, continuing now to explore the Gotham label, one of my favorites, a really gem of a person who I knew really well, his given name was Saunders Terrell, performed professionally as Sonny Terry. There's a song he did in 1952. It's Baby, Let's Have Some Fun.

Well, you just heard one of my absolute all-time favorite gospel groups, the Dixie Hummingbirds, Dear Lord, Look Down Upon Me, from 1949. The group consisted of James B. Davis, Beachy Thompson, Ira Tucker, and the greatest bass that existed in gospel music, William Bobo. This group recorded from 1946 to 1999. Yes, preceding that was Come Back Home by the Great Gates and his Wampus Cats, recorded in Los Angeles in 1949. The Great Gates is actually Edward Gates White doing the vocals, accompanied by an unknown band. This was originally issued on the Miltone label out of Los Angeles and re-recorded by Gotham when they bought the rights to it. Preceding that was the Capris, God Only Knows, from 1954. Lead singer there was Renee Hinton. Other members of the group were Bobby Smart, Harrison Scott, Herb Johnson, and Eddie Warner, with Reuben Wright on piano. This group is from Philadelphia. And Renee Hinton, who had just joined the group and replaced a male lead singer, was only 14 years old when this record was made. And we started off with Sonny Terry, Baby Let's Have Some Fun, recorded in Philadelphia in 1952. Sonny Terry, whose mama called him Saunders Terrell, vocal and harmonica, accompanied by Doc Bagby on organ, his longtime partner Brownie McGee on guitar, James Harris on bass, and Melvin Merritt on drums. Well, you are listening to Radio Free Brooklyn. The show you're listening to is Black and Blues. I'm your host, Bob J. And we are a regularly scheduled show. We're on every week, Tuesday morning, 11 a.m. to 1 p.m. And today we're looking at the Gotham label out of New York and Philadelphia, from the 1940s to the 1950s. So let's go back to 1950. That was a very good year. I remember it well. This is Harry Crafton with Doc Bagby's orchestra. It's Been a Long Time, Baby.

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0: 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Yeah!

first heard It's Been a Long Time, Baby by Harry Crafton with Doc Bagby's orchestra. That was recorded in Philadelphia in 1950. Harry Crafton, vocal and guitar, with a band that included Doc Bagby on piano and Joe Sewell on tenor sax. After that, Old Old Woman by an artist going under an alias called Meathead Johnson. There is no such person. Recorded in New York in 1950, Meathead Johnson is actually Jack Dupree, vocal and piano, with Brownie McGee on guitar, unknown bass, and Melvin Merritt on drums. Following Jack Dupree, you heard Stuff You Gotta Watch by Daisy May and the Hepcats, recorded in Philadelphia in 1955. Daisy May is Daisy May Diggs, doing the vocal and the drum work, with unknown saxes, Gene Johnson on piano, Billy Butler and Arthur Russell guitars, and Jimmy Butts on bass. Then you heard the gospel tune No Jim Crow in Heaven by the Capital City Quartet, recorded in 1950. Members of that group were Joe Jordan, Asbury Fisher, Louis Johnson, Alonzo Noble, and Alonzo Toby. And we close that with an unissued recording by Doug Quattlebaum, Foolin' Me, recorded in Philadelphia in 1953. Doug Quattlebaum is actually Elijah Douglas Quattlebaum, doing the vocal and guitar work. Well, moving right along, we still got a quarter of the show left and a lot of great music. So let's listen to an artist who used, at least 10 different aliases in his early career. This time he recorded under the name Johnny Williams. Well, there's no Johnny Williams. This is the great John Lee Hooker from 1950, House Rent Boogie.

come home last Friday. I was telling that old woman I done lost my job. She said, that don't confront me. So I have my rent next Friday. I come home next Friday. I didn't have the rent. And out the door I went.

done in about 1950 by the Kapteins, I Love You So. Sherman Buckner is the lead singer. Other members of the group are Harmon Bethea, Floyd Bennett, Alfred Slaughter, and Lester Fountain. This group was founded in 1948 in Washington, D.C., and when they started, they were known as the Buddies. Late in 1948, they became the Kapteins after Harmon Bethea joined the group, coming from the gospel group The Progressive Four. He was a very well-known voice in gospel music. And in that era, many, many gospel people became secular artists. And we closed out with the Echo Gospel Singers of Baltimore, Maryland. I'm going to have a happy time. It's an unissued recording from 1954. That's a mixed vocal group, mixed in the sense it's men and women. But the lead singer was the great Lilia Royster, who later became famous with the Davis Sisters, a very famous female gospel group. Well, you are listening to Radio Free Brooklyn. The show you're listening to, of course, is Black and Blues. I'm your host, Bob J. Today, we're bringing you Gotham Records recordings from the 1940s and 1950s. So let's continue on with a 1950 unissued recording by Harry Crafton. It's called Rusty Dusty.

0: First up, Rusty Dusty by Harry Crafton. It's an unissued recording recorded in 1950 in Philadelphia. Harry Crafton vocal and guitar with an unknown band. After that, you heard Ralph Willis, Alabama Trio, Going to Chattanooga. That was done on the subsidiary label of Gotham called 20th Century. It's recorded in New York City in 1946. The vocal was Judson Coleman, accompanied by two guitars, Ralph Willis and Brownie McGee, and an unknown bass. Following that was Lonely Room by Lee Andrews and the Hearts from 1956. Lee Andrews on lead, accompanied by Roy Calhoun, Thomas Curry, Ted Weems, John Young, and Kenny Lowe on piano. And we closed with the Zion Harmonizers of New Orleans, In the End, recorded in Philadelphia in 1958. It's the same lineup as the earliest song that I played by them, Every Day Will Be Sunday. Well, we still have time left, so let's continue on with Mr. 5x5, as Jimmy Rushing was better known, from 1950, Hey Miss Bessie.
1: Hey Miss Bessie!

any women all over town. I got a mean red spider. 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You know, I get me a mean black spider. Oh, I can tell you it's caught well down. Well, I got good days that's coming. No need for me to mourn. Yes, I got good days that's sure coming. 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That's it to me. 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

today.

First up, Hey Miss Bessie by Jimmy Rushing. Recorded in New York in 1950, Jimmy Rushing vocal, Emmett Berry trumpet, Vic Dickinson trombone, Rudy Powell alto sax, Buddy Tate tenor sax, Bill Doggett piano, Walter Page bass, Joe Jones on drums. After that was James Sweet Lucy Carter and his orchestra, Mean Red Spider, done on 20th Century, recorded in Chicago in 1946. Well, if it sounded familiar, it was not James Sweet Lucy Carter. It was Muddy Waters' first recording, commercial recording. Muddy Waters' vocal and guitar, Alex Atkins, alto sax, Lee Brown on piano, and Ernest Crawford on bass. Following that was the Violinaires of Detroit, Michigan, My Work Will Be Done, recorded in Detroit, 1957. Members of the group, Isaiah Jones, Robert Gandy, Wilson Pickett doing the lead. Yes, the great Wilson Pickett. Calvin Fair, Wilson DeShields, and Les Coney. And we close with the Ballonaires, an unissued recording from 1955. Have You Seen My Baby? A totally unknown group named after the owner of the label, Ivan Balin. The Ballonaires, but no one knows anything about them. Well, I have time for one more, so let's conclude with Lee Georgia Boy Brown and his boogie band. This is Bobby Town Woogie, done in Chicago, 1945. Lee Brown on vocal with a band that included Leroy Foster on guitar and Ernest Crawford on bass.

0: Next week, I'll finish Gotham and we'll start off with some deep southern soul. So stay cool out there.
1: 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I'm Calvin Williams. 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
1: Hello, and welcome to The Mess. Oh, wow, it's the last time I'm doing that, and I really messed it up. But that's kind of the nature of the show. Welcome to The Mess with Jess on Radio Free Brooklyn. I'm Jesse Roth, and after 5 years, tonight will be my last show. It's been a great ride and a bittersweet moment, but I'm also going to play my favorite songs of 2025, and I kind of slapped this together recently, so I'm just going to start with Bad Bunny's album, Debitar Mas Fotos, and the titular song, which was a hit this year.

Cojones, los amo. Gracias por estar aquí, de verdad. 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

Okay, just to give you some context on how I went about creating this playlist, I have a playlist for every month. So first I went to those playlists for each month and looked at what were my favorite songs and also what songs have I been listening, like still listening to, even past their month. And, you know, I didn't watch Stranger Things. Maybe now that it's over, I'll watch the entire series. But Joe had a big year. He played a lot of music festivals. I saw him perform at All Things Go in D.C. in June. And this song from The Crux, Basic Being Basic, I love it. And I kind of think that it also is representative of 2025. So let's play it.

0: funny.
1: Oh, here we go. I went to the Mayhem Tour this year. It was amazing. This song, obviously huge, one of the best of the year, Lady Gaga.

Okay, segue, because Lady Gaga was in the music video for this next song, which was one of my favorites when it came out, and it's just really fun. And it's Fat, Juicy, and Wet by Sexy Red and Bruno Mars. Ooh.

I want to apologize to my father, who is a loyal listener, for playing that song that was a lot about pussy. All right. Changing vibes a bit. This was on my top five songs of the year. It came out pretty early in the year as the lead single for the newest Haim album called I Quit. And it is still like my favorite song on the album. And I got to listen to it and walk with the Haim sisters and others to Cherry Lane Theater, where we got to hear parts of the album before it came out. And I saw them live earlier this year, but after that, and it's just such a good song. That's all I gotta say. Here we go.

Okay. Amazing song. My timeline is definitely all over the place with this playlist, but Fontaine's DC released a single that they then put on the deluxe version of their album Romance from last year. And I saw them perform at Primavera Sound in Barcelona this year. And I just love this song so much. It's sort of become a part of just my list of songs that will always make me feel good. And it's true. It's amazing to be young.

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I think probably, you know, my parents are listening. I feel like I have more people listening than I have in the past, and so I'm extra nervous. Support Radio Free Brooklyn. All right, I'm going to throw a curveball. I also was looking at my hyperfixation song playlist, which is songs that I literally just will listen to over and over again. And this song was on there. And, you know, 2025 was the year that Ed Sheeran stayed relevant to me. And I mean, I think he did release an album, but I don't know. I just feel like he's always sort of around. But maybe he's in the Kia Asylum, as my brother says. And I really like the song Ozzy's Arm. So it's a banger. I'm going to play it.

Hell yeah. All right, now we're going to get into the pop girlies, starting with, obviously, it girl of the moment, Addison Rae. And it was really hard to pick a song, but I feel like I got to play Headphones On because that just sort of has, you know, the philosophy, you know, just put your headphones on, listen to your favorite song. And then I'm going to follow it up with What Was That by Lorde. Obviously, a huge moment. I was supposed to be in the video, a.k.a. I got to Washington Square Park and stood around for a couple hours, but then left. And then, obviously, she filmed the music video later. But it still is such an amazing song. So let's give it up for the girls.

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1: They could describe everything with one single word. You know, like...

Everything's gnarly. That's so 2025. You feel me? Okay. This little section is going to be about debuts. So for the people who have put out music for the first time, one first being Romy Mars, the daughter of Sofia Coppola and Thomas Mars of Phoenix. She's only released like two songs, but this song went viral on TikTok. I really like it. It's called A-Lister. And then I'm going to follow it up with the debut of 2025, in my opinion, one of my top five albums from Who's the Clown, Audrey Hobart. This was her very first single. Yeah, so she is known as friends of Gracie Abrams and worked a lot with her on her last album. But she is, this is like her, this was her very first foray into solo music. And it absolutely went mega viral, obsessed. The whole album is so good. And this is the song that started it all, Sumi. So A-Lister and Sumi. Give it up, girls. Yes.

wanted. Yes, that song goes so hard. All right. Next up, this song was not like a hit of the year, like popular or whatever, but it was on my Hyperfixation playlist. And I actually got to listen to the album before it came out. Indigo D'Souza and Precipice is the name of the album. And this was released as a single before the album. And I'm obsessed with it. And I want to listen to it. It's Crying Over Nothing.

I love that song. I feel like Indigo D'Souza's like underrated and needs to have a moment. Okay, speaking of moment, I feel like when this song came out, it was a moment. I didn't really love Renee Rapp's new album, Bite Me, but this song was the first single, Leave Me Alone. And I feel like it was iconic. Leave me alone, bitch. I want to have fun. So let's do it.

fun. All right, I'm going to play two songs back to back. Huge moments, huge songs of the year in the U.S. Daisies by Justin Bieber from his album Swag. Huge song. It's really good. And then The Subway by Chapel Roan. And if you live in New York, you know, near Union Square, it's all Chapel Roan on the wall in her hair. And it was streamed many times. All right, let's do this.

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So they didn't come out with an album. Actually, two of the members of Blackpink came out with albums this year, Lisa and Jennie, and they were both all right. And yeah, Rosé's album was like last year. But they did release one single, and I'm obsessed with it and the music video. It's so good. So I'm hoping we get a Blackpink album in the next year. And the song is called Jump.

Hell yeah. Okay, one of my favorite songs of the year, Midnight Sun by Zara Larsson. The album itself was so good. I can't wait to listen to it next summer. But, you know, summer is a mindset.

All right, next up, I'm going to play the Doja Cat single Jealous Type from her album V, which I feel like is underrated, like didn't get enough praise. And I think her working with Jack Antonoff was a really good idea. And I love the 80s vibe of this song. So actually, let's do this song. And then we're going to play House Tour by Sabrina Carpenter, Man's Best Friend, big album of the year. It was hard actually to pick just one song, but House Tour was its own moment, if you will. Here we go.

All right. So what do we got next? Okay. There's this band. They came out with their debut album. They're from New York City. Their name is Laundry Day, and they came out with their album Earworm. And it is an earworm. I'm obsessed with the song. It's on my hyperfixation playlist. It's Supermodel.

Okay. A sad moment that happened this year was that Ozzy Osbourne passed away, and Aerosmith and Youngblood performed in his honor, and they also released a few songs together, and I really like the song My Only Angel, so I'm going to play it. R.I.P. Ozzy.

0: Okay. 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Nothing to do with the, well, actually, so Tate McRae, a young pop star, was dating the Kid Laroi, sort of a Justin Bieber dupe. And then they broke up. And then I think he sort of said some shit in a song. And so she fired back with this song, which is awesome. It's called Tit for Tat.
1: Thank you.

without you. Okay, so of course I have to mention that this year Taylor Swift did release her 12th album, The Life of a Showgirl. And, you know, when I first listened to it, I did not care for it, I'll be honest. And I haven't really gone back and listened to the entire album, but I do go back and listen to this song, which is a bop. And let me just look really quickly at the credits. So, well, yeah, it's Max Martin and Shellback. Anyway, this is Honey by Taylor Swift.

0: call me honey if you want.
1: All right, I have to play this song, and shout out to my dear friend Brady Richards, who's listening. Huge moment of the year, I'd say. Florence and the Machine, Everybody Scream. Very jealous of Brady, who got to go to the album release party where Florence was there. And this song is just iconic. Everybody Scream.

Okay. Next up, Hayley Williams of Paramore went independent, I think, officially, record label-wise, and she released this album, Ego Death, at a bachelorette party this year, and it is wonderful. And I'm going to play the titular song. She calls out Morgan Wallen pretty much in the song.

song now so that I have time to play the rest of the songs on my playlist. So, one of the biggest moments of the year, I would say, was when Lily Allen released West End Girl, her basically divorce album, and it listened, like, the way, if you listen to it from start to finish, it's like a play, and I'm pretty sure she's going to be doing a stage version of it, and I'm going to be seeing it live next year, April something, at King's Theater near my house, which I'm really excited about. So I'm going to go right into West End Girl. Here we go.

Okay, I'm sorry. I'm going to cut it at the monologue or the FaceTime so I can play all the other songs. Next, a huge album of this year, so good, Lux by Rosalía, and the lead single, Berghain, with Bjork and Yves Schumer was just a huge moment. Here we go.

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This is a newer single, but Eli, an amazing new pop star, released her album Stage Girl, debut album, and then this single I've been obsessed with.

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You're way too hot for him. 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He doesn't even have a job. I mean, we don't have jobs either, but, like, he's horrible. How is he supposed to know what a girl needs?

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I love you. I appreciate you. I am going to go out on my favorite song of the year. I still be playing this many times a day. It's 12 to 12 by that little twink from the East Village, Somber. Thank you all. Have a great night. Happy New Year. Here we go.

0: most punk rock thing you can do is bring your own shopping bag to the supermarket. And then tell the cashier you brought your own bag. That is punk rock.
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The Overture to Ivan the Terrible, written by Sergei Prokofiev, movie by Sergei Eisenstein from 1945. Here on The Best is Noise on Radio Free Brooklyn. Happy Monday. It's April 27th, and I'm your host, Ben Gambutsa, and I'm coming to you live from the Radio Free Brooklyn studio in Bushwick. April 27th, it would have been Prokofiev's birthday if you weren't dead. You may have heard of him. He's kind of the only 20th century Russian composer that people know besides Shostakovich. He was born in 1891 and struggled with censorship under Stalin and wrote some incredible music. That movie, Ivan the Terrible, is fantastic. It has some of the scariest images, and I mean Soviet realism. It's not really Soviet realism, I guess. It's more like something else. But Soviet angles in cinema are really cool and jagged, and there's a lot of those. Just shots that are almost like paintings, you know? And also, there are these Russian directors who love giant crowds, not even hordes of people, like going across land, like the steppes, you know? And there's some great scenes that, excuse me, I had a cough for like 2 weeks. Some great scenes of just hordes of masses of people in that movie. And Prokofiev has a great soundtrack to it. Prokofiev, unlike Shostakovich, I think is a little more sarcastic, a little purer, and I probably a little more accessible because he's a little more classical. I don't think he's like neoclassical as much as like Stravinsky was in his, I guess, like middle to late period. But definitely Shostakovich was doing, I don't know, maybe more harmonically adventurous things. Although they did have a similar harmonic vocabulary. And they're both very popular now. And one of Prokofiev's most popular pieces is the ballet Romeo and Juliet, which I've never seen. I've never actually been to the ballet, if you can believe it. But we're going to hear the movement from that piece, the battle between the Capulets and the Montagues, in a second. But I did want to say, I know I haven't been as consistent as coming in live. I've just, you know, lately, I don't know, the passion for the music hasn't been there, but it's there today. That's why I'm here. I'm like really feeling it. And part of the reason is I'm writing this thing on my Substack, which you should subscribe to. It's called Evenings with the Orchestra. In fact, New Yorker music critic Alex Ross subscribes, as does New York Times writers Vivian Schweitzer and Steve Smith. So that gives you an idea of, you know, the caliber of people, audience I'm writing to. And you could be part of that audience. I could write directly to you, right to your inbox at Evenings with the Orchestra. Anyway, the thing I'm writing about right now is this article that came out in the journal Scientific Reports last week. Scientific Reports is under the umbrella of the journal Nature, which is a really prestigious scientific journal. And these five Italian data scientists wrote an article where they presented their conclusions after studying 20,000 compositions run through MIDI transcriptions from 1600, the year, to the year 2021. And they concluded that classical music and jazz have gotten simpler in recent years. Now, they didn't actually say what the pieces... I sound like Tucker Carlson. They didn't actually say what the pieces were. Were they music at all? I guess we'll see when I get the data sets that I requested today from them. Because it's only in those data sets, if they even exist, that we can even have a glimpse of a little of what they were even analyzing. Is music anything? Does it matter? Is it even an art form? Okay, my Tucker Carlson thing is done. But yes, so the point is, I requested the data set of pieces that they studied, 20,000 compositions. So maybe they'll actually send it to me. It's like this formal way you do it through the publication database thing. But basically, they studied just pitch. The only way they got this conclusion is by studying
how often pieces went from pitch to pitch, how big the intervals were, and how much variation there was in the pitches, which means that repetitive music like Steve Reich wouldn't be considered complex, which is insane because if you've ever seen, I don't know, for example, Music for 18 Musicians in Concert, you will know that the phasing technique he uses, kind of these overlapping rhythms that change instruments and are slightly disjointed from each other, they have a weird phenomenological, they make you have a weird experience. It's very trippy, actually. Like, I can't really explain it. You just have to listen. And that's not simple at all. And so basically, I'm writing this thing that I'll publish probably today or tomorrow, where my question is basically, where is complexity to be found in music? And I guess in classical music in particular, if we can even cordon off different genres. Because to these scholars, complexity is to be found in pitch, even though they acknowledge that complexity is to be found in other areas. And I would argue that the most, I don't call it revolutionary, but inventive new music in classical music today is experimenting with techniques other than pitch, like timbre, like texture, duration, extra musical elements, tuning systems. They're using other elements other than pitch to be inventive. So I think this whole thing, and these guys aren't, they're not musicologists. They cited really dubious, unscholarly, old sources to support their claim, saying that musicologists have said this similar thing already. Listen, I'm as much of a snob as the next guy, and but I don't think music is getting worse. I don't think you can like say that when you're in it. I think we get this tendency these days to be like what I call pre-historians, which is to kind of predict what the historical moment will look like in 100 years, but we'll predict it now and say that this is what it is now. But I don't know why everybody wants to be a historian and like characterize the moment in a certain way, because you can't, you need like a long time to see what the trends are and see in hindsight what actually happened. So I'm a bit very skeptical about identifying trends as they're happening and identifying their importance and whatever. So I think this article is bullshit. It's, they're way out of their depth. And it just proves how data science, fucking AI, whatever the hell, all this data, like the numbers can lie. And that's the title of the article, is that the numbers lie. The numbers sometimes lie. We can't trust just numbers. I mean, you have to have a holistic understanding, especially art. And these scholars, they say, you know, well, this, we aren't saying that we've applied this to the real world. And like, I don't even know how you'd apply these findings, but they're basically like being careful not to make any general, overgeneralizing, sweeping universal statements. But the message is clear. I mean, they're saying tongue in cheek that like music is getting worse, because that's the, what the people they cite are saying. It's like so obvious that that's what the subtext is. Yeah. So why not just fucking say it, you know? So yeah, go read that article in Scientific Reports by these Italian guys. I can't, they got long Italian names. So anyway, read that on Evenings with the Orchestra. It'll probably be out today or tomorrow. But on to celebrating Prokofiev's birthday. Here is the battle between the Romeos, the Montagues, and the Capulets, played by the National Symphony Orchestra, conducted by Mstislav Rostropovich, here on Radio Free Brooklyn.

There's always something fearful in Prokofiev, I think. That movement was played by David Oistrakh, the violinist who premiered it at Prokofiev's funeral. It's the first movement of Prokofiev's Sonata for Violin and Piano, number 1 in F minor, played by Gidon Kremer on violin and the amazing Martha Argerich on piano, who we're going to hear from later again. How do I start this? So that sonata was written in, it was completed in 1946. And in 1947, it won the Stalin Prize for composition. In 1948, something insane happened in Russia. There was something issued by Stalin called the Zhdanov Doctrine, Zhdanov Doctrine, which covered other arts in 1946, but by February 1948, a decree was issued criticizing formalism in Russian classical music. We'll just say Russian music. And what they meant by this, they being Stalin and also the Composers Union, the Union of Russian Composers, meant by formalism referred to art for art's sake rather than art that didn't serve a larger social purpose. So art had to be, in Stalinist Russia, now it had to be useful. It had to serve a sort of purpose. And I guess at this point with the violin sonata, it could win the Stalin Prize because the formalist doctrine hadn't been announced yet. But this is just a scary thing to think about, that so much of art since Christianity stopped having so much power, where music was meant for the Catholic service, so much music has been about what can you do with music for the sake of doing things with music, experimenting, making art that people enjoy, that entertain, that doesn't necessarily accompany ritual or, as they say, serves a social purpose. And this doctrine was originally directed toward somebody named Vano Morricelli's opera, The Great Friendship. But eventually, Shostakovich, Prokofiev, Khachaturian, and others came under fire for writing, quote, hermetic music and misusing dissonance. There was a special congress in April of 1948, a couple months after the decree was issued, of the Composers Union. And many of the composers, including Shostakovich and Prokofiev, were attacked and had to publicly repent for the kind of formalist music they were writing. Now, the composers for 10 years, from 1948 to 1958, were the ones who were alive, at least, lived under fear because of this condemnation. You'll read about in the Rest Is Noise, the namesake, the Alex Ross book namesake for the show, about the fear and anxiety that Shostakovich had. Because he knew that at any point, somebody could knock down his door and disappear him, as they say these days. So there was this Congress in April of 1948, where all these composers came to repent. And I want to read just a little bit about, this is from just Wikipedia. There were 70 composers
Oh, wait, that's January. Yeah. Yeah, many of Prokofiev's works were banned from performance after this decree. And by a couple months later, in August, Prokofiev was in debt of 180,000 rubles, which I don't know how much that is, but it's a lot. So these composers really had it rough. I mean, can you imagine making art and then having to apologize for it because it was just doing what art does? It wasn't even politically antagonistic in any way. I don't know. It might not be such a hard reality to

And that's the thing, is that he's experimenting with this form. He's trying to bring this form to a new level of development. He's experimenting with this form that has a long history. You know, this, when he wrote this in 1911, the toccata, there's been toccatas for probably over 350 years or something. Bach wrote them, and Scarlatti wrote them. If he didn't write them, then he wrote toccata-like things. And it's characterized by a sort of repeating ostinato in different registers. And it's a perpetuum mobile of sorts, a perpetual motion that's always going. And anyway, this is a really good example of Prokofiev's sarcasm and just what he was capable of back then when he didn't have to do as much social stuff. And of course, it's always a treat to hear Vladimir Horowitz here on The Best Is Noise on Radio Free Brooklyn. So here's Prokofiev's toccata, played by that Russian pianist himself.

The second movement of Sergei Prokofiev's Sonata No. 7 in B-flat, played by Horowitz. And before that, we heard Vladimir Horowitz play Prokofiev's Toccata, Opus 11. That was from 1912, and the Sonata movement was from 1943. And those are both examples of the kind of music Prokofiev was allowed to compose before formalism as an art for art's sake was forbidden by Stalin and the Composers Union in 1948. But even though both were awarded even though the Sonata was awarded a Stalin prize in one of those freaking years. I guess when it came out in 1943, even though it came out, it was written after one of Prokofiev's friends was murdered. And this is some of his most dissonant music. I said at the top of the hour that compared to Shostakovich, Prokofiev tends to be more of a classicist, more approachable. But that sonata, and especially that movement, like the middle of it, I mean, the beginning and end are a little jazzy, kind of bluesy, really nice and lullaby-esque. But the middle part gets kind of crazy and really dissonant. And a biographer of Prokofiev thought that this is kind of Prokofiev expressing his true feelings about Stalin and everybody who's being terrorized by him. Because, as I said before, with that Zakhanov or whatever it was called doctrine that was passed that forbid formalism, which made people scared. Even before that, composers were living in fear because of music that might be. I actually don't know how that whole thing worked. I don't know, if you want to read more about this, go read Alex Ross's The Rest is Noise. It has a great chapter about terror in classical music in the 20th century. So anyway, happy birthday, Prokofiev. He was born on this day in 1891, and he died in 1953, and he was really white. He had very blonde hair. One of my favorite pieces of his is the first movement, which is very famous, first movement of his Piano Concerto No. 3 in the good old C major. And it's one of my favorites because if you're a pianist, you're probably going to have remembered that Martha Argerich, the great Argentinian pianist, and there's a video, there's many, but there's like one particular video of her playing this movement, probably with Charles Dutoit. And it's a lot of 16th notes, my boy, and her staccato is impeccable. And each of her fingers curls up after it hits the note like a scared spider. And it's so crisp, so clean. And even though she tends to rush, and she is rushing a little here, she always rushes. She always rushes, folks. She always rushes. But here, it's not as bad. And it's never, like, bad. I mean, Martha Argerich is a freaking genius. So, yeah, I'm excited to listen to that. And she's going to be performing it here with the Berlin Philharmonic under the direction of Claudio Abbado. So thanks for tuning in here to The Best Is Noise on Radio Free Brooklyn. I'm your host, Ben Gambuzza, and I guess I'll be back. I won't be back next Monday, actually, because I'll be on a business trip in New Hampshire. So I'll do a pre-record. But yeah, go check out Evenings with the Orchestra on Substack. I'm writing this piece about, you know, that stupid article about how music is getting simpler. I got nothing else to say. Here's Prokofiev, first movement, Piano Concerto No. 3 in C major, Martha Argerich, Claudio Abbado, Berlin Philharmonic, right here on this beautiful sunny day in Brooklyn on The Best Is Noise.
on Radio Free Brooklyn. Have a good Monday.

0: Today, I'm at Testo Northern Italian Restaurant on the corner of Scholes and Leonard Street, where owners and managers Max and Dominic first opened the restaurant's doors in 2012.
1: Max knows more about it because he's actually Italian.
2: What's your favorite dish here?
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2: My Brooklyn.
1: He came together with another partners of ours, and we took a look, and we fell in love with the place, and we decided to open Testo.
2: How are things going right now with everything that's going on? I see you guys have a really nice outdoor setup. This is great.
1: Thank you for that. We're waiting. We're in survival mode. Yeah, but people are still coming. A lot of regulars still show up, you know.
2: And you guys have takeout, right?
1: All the time.
2: All the time?
1: Takeout is our main bread, I suppose, yeah.
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1: The Lebanese stood by the Iranians in Iran's darkest moments and supported us. You could say they brought themselves into this war, and they should be supported. In my view, every one of us has a responsibility toward them.
0: Iran suspends talks with the United States to protest Israel's invasion and continued bombing of Lebanon. Iran's foreign minister said the attacks violate the ceasefire agreement, which he said unequivocally includes Lebanon. President Trump's claiming talks have resumed after phone calls with Prime Minister Netanyahu and Hezbollah, writing on social media, quote, "There will be no troops going to Beirut," unquote. For more on all the latest developments, we'll go to Beirut. Then the death toll from U.S. drone strikes on boats in the Caribbean and Eastern Pacific has surpassed 200.
2: This unprecedented military campaign, Operation Southern Spear, came without any plausible legal justifications. The world has failed to challenge these assassinations in any meaningful way.
0: Then the Overseer Class, a manifesto. We'll speak to author Stephen Thrasher about his new book and his upcoming film series in Brooklyn at BAM called Black Ops, Spies, and Overseers. All that and more coming up. Welcome to Democracy Now!, democracynow.org, The War and Peace Report. I'm Amy Goodman. Israel's military continued its attacks on Lebanon overnight, killing at least eight people, even after President Trump said both sides had, quote, agreed that all shooting will stop, unquote. Among the dead is James Karam, a dentist who was killed along with his daughter and son when an Israeli drone bombed their car in southern Lebanon. Another Israeli attack killed two people and damaged the Jabal Amel University Hospital entire. Lebanon's health ministry reports Israeli strikes have killed more than 3,400 people since March 2nd. Over 10,000 have been wounded. Axios is reporting during an expletive-laden call, Trump told Israeli Prime Minister Benjamin Netanyahu, quote, "You're effing crazy. You'd be in prison if it weren't for me. I'm saving your ass. Everybody hates you now. Everybody hates Israel because of this," unquote, the president reportedly said. After the call, Trump said in a social media post that he'd had a productive phone call with Netanyahu and that, quote, "there will be no troops going to Beirut," unquote. Trump's comment came after Netanyahu and Israeli Defense Minister Israel Katz said they had ordered massive airstrikes on Beirut's southern suburbs. On Capitol Hill, Michigan Democratic Congressmember Rashida Tlaib is calling on Congress to pass a Lebanon War Powers resolution this week. She wrote, quote, "Our country should not be assisting or supporting indiscriminate bombings and forced displacement anywhere, including Lebanon," unquote. Meanwhile, the United Nations Security Council held an emergency meeting Monday to discuss Lebanon. UN Assistant Secretary General Martha Pobee said Israel's violating a UN Security Council resolution that was aimed at stopping Israel's invasion of Lebanon two decades ago.
3: Israel's presence north of the Blue Line is a clear violation of Lebanon's sovereignty and territorial integrity, as well as of Security Council Resolution 1701. Israeli forces must withdraw to south of the Blue Line.
0: Iranian diplomats have suspended talks with the United States after warning Israel's attacks on Lebanon and the Gaza Strip could doom ongoing ceasefire negotiations with the Trump administration. Iranian Foreign Minister Abbas Araghchi said Monday the U.S. has already violated its ceasefire with Iran when it imposed a naval siege on Iranian ports. He also said Israel's attacks on Lebanon constitute a ceasefire violation on a separate front. After headlines, we'll go to Beirut to speak with the Associated Press. Karim Shahib's latest piece is headlined, Trump says Israel and Hezbollah have agreed to dial back fighting. In Gaza, at least three Palestinians died in separate Israeli attacks earlier today as Palestinian monitoring groups documented 11 new ceasefire violations over the past 24 hours. Among the attacks was an Israeli drone strike on a civilian vehicle east of Deir al-Balah that injured displaced families living nearby in makeshift shelters. Israel's carried out strikes on most of the 237 days since it agreed to a U.S.-brokered Gaza ceasefire last October. Here in New York, the far-right Israeli finance minister, Bezalel Smotrich, marched in the annual Israel Day parade Sunday alongside other Israeli far-right ministers and cabinet officials, Senate Minority Leader Chuck Schumer, Governor Kathy Hochul, and New York State Attorney General Letitia James were among several prominent Democrats who marched in the same parade as Smotrich, who has been sanctioned by multiple countries for inciting settler violence against Palestinians. The lead organizer of the parade told the New York Times he did not know that Smotrich and other Israeli far-right officials were planning to march. New York City Mayor Zoran Mamdani, who boycotted the event, said he was offended by the presence of Israeli officials at the parade.
4: You can see in the participation of the far-right Israeli minister Smotrich, as well as a number of other ministers, a vision of annihilation, a complicity in genocide, and frankly, a belief that does not have much value for even the sanctity of children in Gaza. And I am offended, as I know many New Yorkers are, by their participation.
0: In Ukraine, a wave of Russian strikes has killed at least 18 people and injured dozens in Kyiv, Dnipro, Zaporizhia, Poltava, and Kharkiv. Overnight, Russia launched 73 missiles and 656 drones at Ukraine. This is Alina. Her building was damaged by a Russian strike.
5: I woke up from my bed and decided to move to the corridor. I heard explosions coming closer and closer. I turned my back to the window to go to the apartment door. At that moment, there was an explosion, which threw me against the door. But I'm fine now.
0: Russia's latest assault once again prompted Ukraine's President Volodymyr Zelensky to ask President Trump to send Patriot interceptors, which are capable of blocking ballistic missiles. Trump has so far ignored Zelensky's pleas, despite the fact that Ukraine is running out of interceptors. President Trump is reportedly reconsidering his $1.8 billion slush fund to compensate his supporters who took part in the January 6th insurrection. This comes as the Justice Department also said it would temporarily pause the program to comply with a court order. The fund was set up as a settlement following Trump's $10 billion lawsuit against his own IRS over the leak of his tax returns. Federal Judge Kathleen Williams reopened the case last week after a bipartisan group of 35 former federal judges urged her to look more closely at the settlement. Anthropic, the AI company behind Claude, filed confidentially for an initial public offering Monday, less than a week after raising $65 billion in funding that pushed its valuation to $965 billion. Anthropic's IPO plans come as several major stock market index providers have recently changed rules excluding unprofitable companies. The changes could allow Elon Musk's private AI and rocket company SpaceX, which is about to go public, to be added to the indexes much sooner than they typically would, which means millions of Americans invested in retirement funds could end up owning a piece of SpaceX, whether they choose to or not. This comes as Vermont's independent Senator Bernie Sanders announced a new bill that would create a sovereign wealth fund by imposing a one-time 50% tax on the stock of OpenAI, Anthropic, and other AI companies. In an op-ed for the New York Times, Senator Sanders writes, the fund would, quote, give the public a direct role in determining the future of this technology and guarantee that the trillions of dollars potentially generated by AI are used to improve the lives of us all, not simply to make the richest people in the world even richer, unquote. Meanwhile, Florida became the first state to sue OpenAI and its CEO, Sam Altman, alleging they know ChatGPT is not safe, especially for children. This is Florida's attorney general.
6: We're here to announce that we recently filed a monumental civil lawsuit against Sam Altman and ChatGPT. for endangering our kids and deceiving parents into believing that this application is safe for use. It's clearly not. People are getting hurt, parents are getting deceived, and they need to pay for it.
0: The mayor of Newark, New Jersey, is announcing his city's legal strategy aimed at shutting down the Delaney Hall ICE jail. The for-profit immigration detention center has been the focus of massive protests demanding justice for immigrants who've launched a hunger strike to protest inhumane conditions, medical neglect inside the jail, and demanding their freedom. On Monday, Newark Mayor Ross Baraka said his city's police department will exercise a greater span of control over the perimeter of Delaney Hall after federal agents and New Jersey State Police repeatedly attacked demonstrators outside with horses, clubs, pepper spray, and other so-called less lethal weapons. In a statement, Mayor Baraka said, quote, police tactics over this last weekend were overly aggressive, unnecessary, and in some instances unconstitutional, he said. But the mayor said a 9 p.m. to 6 a.m. curfew would remain in effect until further notice. In Ghana, human rights groups warn a new law criminalizing LGBTQ plus activity could devastate queer communities. The sweeping legislation approved Friday makes it a crime to identify as non-binary, lesbian, gay, bisexual, queer, trans, or intersex. It also imposes prison terms of up to 10 years on anyone who, quote, promotes, unquote, LGBTQ activities. It's expected to be signed into law by Ghana's president, John Mahama. This follows similar legislation recently passed in other African nations, including Senegal and Burkina Faso. In 2023, Uganda passed a law making it a crime to identify as queer, declaring all same-sex conduct to be non-consensual, and even allowing for the death penalty in certain cases. Critics have called it a kill the gays bill. This is Ugandan LGBTQ activist Hansen Fuma.
7: At first, it was Uganda with the harshest kill gay bill in the whole world that contains a death penalty and a life imprisonment. Apparently, we are seeing Ghana jumping onto this same running track. And all African leaders are quiet in whatever is happening.
0: Defense Secretary Pete Hegseth has designated the Pentagon press office a classified space, physically barring journalists from an area that's been freely accessible to reporters across multiple administrations. In a statement, Reporters Without Borders said, quote, no matter how petulant Pete gets, journalists will continue their tenacious reporting and hold the Pentagon accountable for the money, operations, and lives they impact every day, unquote. Separately, a federal court temporarily blocked the Pentagon from discharging transgender service members while still allowing the administration to continue banning transgender people from entering the military. It's come as Hegseth also struck several female and black Navy officers from a promotions list. Rhode Island Senator Jack Reed said in a recent testimony, quote, nearly 60% of the senior officers Hegseth has fired are female or black. Unquote. Veteran 60 Minutes correspondent Scott Pelley openly revolted against CBS News leadership Monday at a staff meeting meant to introduce the show's newly appointed executive producer, Nick Bilton. Bilton is a tech journalist installed by CBS's editor-in-chief, Barry Weiss, after she fired the show's two top correspondents, Sharon Alfonsi and Cecilia Vega, alongside executive producer Tanya Simon. When Bilton reportedly told the staff Weiss loves CBS News in 60 Minutes, Pelley shot back, quote, she's murdering 60 Minutes. She does not love this place. She was brought in to kill it, and she's been doing exactly that, unquote. Pelley also declared that Bilton would never be welcome here, unquote. The winners of the 2026 News and Documentary Emmy Awards have been announced. This year's Outstanding Investigative Documentary Prize goes to Critical Incident, A Death at the Border, produced by HBO Documentary Films. The film examines the alleged cover-up of the murder of Anastasio Hernandez Rojas, an undocumented Mexican immigrant who died while in U.S. custody at the border. His 2010 death occurred under the watch of Rodney Scott, the man who now heads Customs and Border Protection under President Trump. The film's director, Rick Rowley, accepted the award.
8: Cruelty and violence have festered at the heart of U.S. immigration enforcement for so long. And part of it is because of the impunity and the secrecy that have surrounded these organizations. And so I need to thank this incredible team for pulling back the veil and exposing that organization.
0: To see our interview with Rick Rowley, director of Critical Incident to Death at the Border, go to democracynow.org. And voters head to the polls in several states today for primary elections. California faces a crowded field in the race to replace outgoing Governor Gavin Newsom under the state's jungle primary system. The two candidates who receive the most votes today will advance to the general election, regardless of party. In Los Angeles, 13 candidates are looking to unseat incumbent Mayor Karen Bass. Polls show Bass is in a close race with city council member Nithya Raman and reality TV personality Spencer Pratt. In Iowa, Republicans and Democrats are selecting candidates to replace Republican Senator Joni Ernst, who's retiring. There are also primary elections in Montana, New Jersey, New Mexico, and South Dakota. And those are some of the headlines. This is Democracy Now!, democracynow.org, The War and Peace Report. I'm Amy Goodman in New York, joined by Democracy Now!'s Juan Gonzalez in Chicago. Hi, Juan.
9: Hi, Amy, and welcome to all of our listeners and viewers across the country and around the world.
0: We begin today's show in Lebanon, where Israeli drones have killed at least 8 people, despite President Trump's claim that Israel and Hezbollah have agreed that, quote, all shooting will stop. Trump made the claim as Iran said it's suspending indirect negotiations with the U.S. to protest Israel's expanding military offensive in Lebanon. Iran's foreign minister, Abbas Araghchi, wrote online, the ceasefire between Iran and the U.S. is unequivocally a ceasefire on all fronts, including in Lebanon. Its violation on one front is a violation of the ceasefire on all fronts. The U.S. and Israel are responsible for the consequences of any violation, he said. Since March 2nd, Israel's killed more than 3,400 people in Lebanon while seizing large swaths of southern Lebanon, including the medieval Beaufort Castle. On Monday, President Trump spoke with Israeli Prime Minister Benjamin Netanyahu by phone after Israel threatened new attacks on Beirut. Axios is reporting during the expletive-laden call, Trump told Netanyahu, quote, you're effing crazy. You'd be in prison if it weren't for me. I'm saving your ass. Everybody hates you now. Everybody hates Israel because of this, Axios reported Trump saying to Netanyahu. After the call, Trump wrote on online, quote, I had a very productive call with Prime Minister Bibi Netanyahu of Israel, and there will be no troops going to Beirut, and any troops that are on their way have already been turned back, he said. In Beirut, displaced Lebanese residents decried Israel's ongoing attacks.
10: This is a feeling that can't be described. That we have experienced this before and we rebuilt our land. And God willing, we will rebuild it even better. We have lived through something like this before. I was born in 1975. From the first day I was born, we have been living through wars until now, about staying in the south of Lebanon. As long as there is a strip, an occupied strip, an occupied land, it means Israel is harming us.
0: At the United Nations, the Security Council held an emergency meeting to discuss Lebanon. This is Russia's U.N. Ambassador, Vasily Nebenzia.
11: The ceasefire reached on April 17th between West Jerusalem and Beirut, brokered by Washington, has unfortunately turned out to be a smokescreen for a creeping aggression against Lebanon. While the entire world was waiting for the next round of negotiations planned for June 2nd in the United States capital, Israel continued to methodically expand its zone of occupation, razing entire settlements to the ground as part of its scorched earth tactics. It has become evident that Lebanon is seeing an almost identical replay of the scenario of clearing the Gaza Strip, with the establishment of large-scale occupation control and the forced displacement of the local population.
0: We go now to Beirut, where we're joined by Karim Shahayeb, Associated Press reporter based in Beirut. His most recent co-authored piece is headlined, Trump says Israel and Hezbollah have agreed to dial back fighting. Welcome back to Democracy Now! Karim, can you explain what you understand President Trump is saying, who he's spoken to, and what in fact is happening on the ground?
12: Absolutely. What happened yesterday was in no means a ceasefire or a step towards a complete ceasefire. However, it was a containment effort to stop what could have, in fact, taken Lebanon back to where it was in the peak of the war, where Israel would be bombing the southern suburbs of Beirut, where there would be mass displacement from these sprawling urban neighborhoods, and it would, and Hezbollah would continue launching rockets and missiles into northern Israel. They weren't doing much of that in this period, and most of their attacks were targeting Israeli troops in Lebanon, but we did witness an escalation of that. Now, what happened was is that obviously Hezbollah and the United States do not communicate with each other. The Lebanese Speaker of Parliament, Nabih Berri, who was a key Hezbollah ally and communicates with the United States and has done so with mediators in the past, such as Amos Hochstein and so on. It appears he played a very crucial role in the communication on the line, as well as the Lebanese ambassador to Washington, who, of course, is taking part in the negotiations, including tonight, the ones taking place today and tomorrow. And so there has been a series of calls. In the meantime, the president of Lebanon has repeatedly been on the line with Secretary of State Marco Rubio and the State Department, as officials have told us. And there's been a flurry of, you know, diplomatic calls. And this is why we saw a lot of statements from France, from Germany, from Saudi Arabia and other countries, basically trying to halt what looked like an imminent escalation that would have basically taken Lebanon back to where it was before this nominal ceasefire went into effect on April 17. This obviously is something that Beirut wants to use its momentum in order to get something out of these talks. Beirut has, you know, basically you can see from the statements coming out of the president and the prime minister's office that Lebanon wants to stick to these talks, but they're trying to get something out of it. Israel's military escalation last week has really frustrated the authorities. They're very concerned that they're losing support over these talks, and they're trying to show that indeed they have leverage to get something out of this, and they are sticking to wanting a complete ceasefire. So yet they're trying to take advantage of yesterday's momentum. But of course, this is in no means a full ceasefire. The strikes in Lebanon continued this morning across southern Lebanon, and Hezbollah has also claimed some attacks on Israeli troops in southern Lebanon.
9: And Karim, why do you think Iran is insisting so strongly on the inclusion of Lebanon in an overall negotiated settlement with the United States?
12: Hezbollah is Iran's closest ally in the region. Hezbollah relies heavily on Iran and has done so over the years since its inception in the early 80s. And Iran played a huge role in building up Hezbollah. And Hezbollah, you know, began as an insurgency group when Israel had invaded Lebanon and occupied southern Lebanon in 2000, and now is a full-fledged political party with strong institutions. And so Hezbollah in the last war, which ended in late 2024, you know, it was severely battered in Israeli strikes. A large chunk of its senior leadership, both political and military, were killed in Israeli airstrikes or drone strikes. And you know, it wasn't completely disarmed militarily, obviously, but it did lose a large amount of its a large sum of its military caliber. And you know, even Hezbollah leadership today sees them as kind of adjusting to these new realities. And so there's momentum in Lebanon since the end of that war that, you know, maybe now is the time to disarm Hezbollah and for the Lebanese military to deploy in southern Lebanon. And obviously this put Hezbollah in a bit of a difficult political situation. Now, obviously, things have changed with this round of war and so on. But Hezbollah is very, very important to Iran in the region, especially at a period of time, for example, where in Iraq, a lot of Iran-backed militias, you know, the Iraqi government, for example, wants to weaken Iran's influence there. And there has been sort of a divergence of the different armed, you know, groups in Iraq that sort of banded together, and most of them were sort of pro-Iran. So Lebanon's very, very important for Iran in that way. And also, this is an opportunity for Iran to maintain its leverage in Lebanon, right? If the war between Lebanon and Israel ends because of the leverage Iran had in its talks with the U.S. in Pakistan and Islamabad, then this shows that Iran can sort of be the savior. And this is why Hezbollah opposes the direct talks, because they're saying the Lebanese government has no leverage, let's use Iran's. Because when Iran started to strike back, you know, in the Gulf countries and so on, they put the globe on notice, they put the global economy on notice. And I think that's kind of the game where Iran's trying to make sure that its leverage remains in Lebanon, and that the Lebanese authorities that have come to power in early 2025 cannot break away from Iran, as they've been slowly trying to do so and rekindle their ties with the United States and the Gulf countries as well. So there's a geopolitical angle as well where Iran is trying to maintain its position here. That's how things appear at the moment. And obviously, it's a very complicated situation. Lebanon's always been, you know, stuck between the geopolitical battles. And, you know, we can speculate for a long time. But Hezbollah and Iran have been really trying to maintain their influence and their support base in Lebanon at a time where the Lebanese authorities have been trying to, you know, push back against Iranian influence in the country.
9: And to what degree can the Lebanese government negotiate also what happens in terms of Hezbollah? Is it your sense that despite their internal conflict, that Hezbollah and the Lebanese government continue to have discussions and communication?
12: Well, the Lebanese government understands that this is a very tricky situation. This is based on officials that we've been speaking to since these discussions began, that, you know, Hezbollah not being part of the conversation in Washington and sort of rejecting these talks, you know, does complicate things in a way. Now, in terms of their leverage, they're banking a lot on a few things. They're banking on the fact that the ambassador in Washington has very good ties with the U.S., and this was a very strategic pick, as well as the representative who is leading Lebanon's negotiating team, a former ambassador, Simon Karam, who has negotiated with the Israelis in the last mechanism after the 2024 ceasefire, and the fact that there were apparently some very positive conversations, according to these officials, between Beirut and Washington. But they certainly understand that the consequences or the results of the Iranian-American talks will also play a role as well. They truly are banking on that. And with Hezbollah, they're in a bit of a tricky situation, because they received a lot of support and celebration from the United States for saying that they want to disarm all non-state actors and assert full state authority and sovereignty on Lebanese territory. But they have been criticized for not taking a more aggressive approach. The Lebanese government says that, you know, there's a risk for a civil war. We don't want to basically seem like we're ostracizing a group of people. And so they've been playing it in a very, you know, in a less aggressive approach where, and they say that these things take time. They want more time on this. And they've also been critical of Israel by saying that the ongoing Israeli airstrikes, especially in this recent war, obviously is a major obstacle in them being able to do that, because, you know, Israeli troops are continuing to push deeper into Lebanon. So it's a very complicated situation. That's why their approach at the moment is focused on getting a complete ceasefire. And then once they can get that, they can at least negotiate all these other things like Israeli withdrawal and disarming Hezbollah and this whole laundry list of issues. But for them, this idea of negotiating while the airstrikes continue, while the invasion pushes deeper into the country, further hinders their efforts into achieving what they want, which is complete state authority in the country, which of course includes disarming Hezbollah and other non-state groups. So it's a very complicated situation, and there's a lot of gaps in these talks, but they are committed to these talks. The president yesterday, President Aoun, said that talks are the least harmful option for Lebanon, so it's the safest option compared to going back into a full-scale war. But he did admit that Lebanon is left with very little choices at this point.
0: Can you, Karim, talk about the significance of, since March 2nd, Israel killing some 3,400 people in Lebanon? And you wrote a piece on it's seizing large swaths of southern Lebanon, including the medieval Beaufort Castle, the meaning of that, and what's happening in Nebatia and Tyre and the hospital that has almost been hit, bombed all around it, and what this means for the Lebanese people. And are they shifting their position, giving this level of bombardment?
12: Certainly, and there really, over the past week alone, there has been so much to unpack with that military escalation and literally in just 7 days. So the capturing of the Beaufort Castle, It is a 1,000-year-old Crusader castle. It's strategically located because of its elevation. It does not signal anything, sort of beyond that immediate achievement in the sense that it is a 1,000-year-old Crusader castle. It doesn't mean that Israel is going to roll into Beirut tomorrow, but it represents something greater than that, which is fears of a long-term occupation similar of that from 1982 to 2000. You know, the Litani River in southern Lebanon was used as a de facto border in which, you know, Israeli troops are mostly present south of that river, and them crossing over into some of these towns close to the city of Nabati, including the towns where the castle is located, sort of symbolized sort of the balance of power at the moment. It definitely ruined a lot of the morale that maybe some people had. There was very little hope in the first place. And there are concerns that it's unclear where, you know, Israel could go. And now Israeli troops are very close to the city of Nabati, which is a major city in southern Lebanon. And on the flip side, of course, in the coastal city of Tyre is the country's fourth largest city. It was struck heavily in the past, but of course, there's a lot of concerns of to what extent Israel is going to push deeper in the southwestern part of Lebanon. A lot of people who are perhaps close to Nabati, close to Tyre as well, who are still living there, or maybe they went back home during this, you know, nominal ceasefire, are starting to flee again. And these, of course, are major cities in southern Lebanon. And for this kind of push to take place in a period of negotiations, exceptional periods of direct talks to Lebanon and Israel, brings a lot of concern that Lebanon really has no skin in the game. But at the same time, there's sort of this, from people I speak to, they understand that Lebanon, you know, is kind of in a, you know, it is a weak state, doesn't have a lot of leverage, and a lot of people are concerned. They sort of feel beholden to the regional and global powers on their fate. Regarding the hospital strike, yes, there was a strike near the Jabal Amal Hospital near the city of Tyre. We're still getting information from the authorities on the extent of the damages, but what you've seen, of course, is significant. There have been several people have been killed, at least a dozen medical workers who lived close to that hospital wounded. And of course, this brings about a great concern. There's already dozens of medical workers and first responders who have been killed in Israeli strikes. Now, Israel says that, you know, some of these paramedics who are affiliated with Hezbollah's medical organization, the Islamic Health Committee, they are accusing them of being involved in military activity. But the Lebanese authorities are pushing back, saying this is not necessarily true. The World Health Organization is coming out with statements about the well-being of these hospitals. And of course, there's a lot of concern for people who are in these hospitals or need this kind of attention, special medical attention, of what's going to happen to them. And of course, a lot of Lebanese look into what's happening in the Gaza Strip and worry that it could happen to them as well, because, it's something that they've been glued to in the past. So it definitely brought the morale down. I think a lot of people are definitely questioning Lebanon's ability to really make a change.

0: Lebanon to this extent because Netanyahu doesn't dare do the same to Iran since Trump is putting pressure on him, but knows that if he bombs Lebanon, that will force Iran to stop negotiating?
1: You know, it's really hard to, you know, to know these things, and you know, I'm not one to sort of speculate. But what we have seen here, at least, is that, you know, there's an understanding that the Israeli authorities are trying to reassure northern people living in northern Israeli towns and villages by the border, who have been very concerned by Hezbollah's increased frequency of rocket attacks there. It's been far less frequent than in the last war, and you can tell by Hezbollah's military capabilities. But Hezbollah was able to reach just north of the city of Haifa and Nahariya as well, and there have been a lot of measures in northern Israel to close down schools and so on. And you can see that there has been sort of an assurance that we're going to keep, that they want to keep them safe, and that's the rhetoric we see from Israeli authorities as well. And it appears that the fact they have pushed deeper into Lebanon, that these attacks are still happening, you know, perhaps has brought some friction. And you can kind of tell from the statements that they need to do more. Our understanding is that there has been a divergence in Israeli and U.S. policy on Lebanon, in the sense that the United States has not been keen on letting Israel bomb the southern suburbs of Beirut and the heart of the capital. We hear the drones, we hear the jets here, but there hasn't been any airstrikes here in Beirut. In the southern suburbs, it seems they've launched two strikes in the southern suburbs since the ceasefire, and these are, you know, drone strikes targeting apartment buildings where, you know, according to the Israelis, there are, you know, some senior Hezbollah officials who were there. And we kind of saw the U.S. sort of pushing back against another a series of strikes against the southern suburbs from what happened yesterday. And you can see that Israel's officials, Minister Ben-Gvir, for example, saying, you know, we need to bomb the southern suburbs. We have to send a message to, you know, to Hezbollah, to the Lebanese government, and so on. And this is sort of the push and pull that we're seeing between United States and Israel when it comes to Lebanon, but we don't know to what extent that will, whether you know, Washington will change its perspective and let Israel bomb Beirut, for example. I think the next couple of days of talks will tell us, you know, a lot more about where things are heading, whether or not we will see some sort of convergence between both sides, or whether things will stay like this in this you know, unstable situation. The United States appears keen to have a ceasefire with Iran, and certainly with the Iranian statements coming out, like from Foreign Minister Araghchi, for example, emphasizing on Lebanon's inclusion in their ceasefire, perhaps bombing the southern suburbs would have completely jeopardized the reported gaps being bridged between Washington and Tehran. So it's all interconnected. Even if there's a separate diplomatic track between Lebanon and the Israelis via Washington, it is part of the region in the end, and the Lebanese officials at the highest level are quite aware of that.
0: Karim Shahayeb, we want to thank you for being with us, AP journalist based in Beirut. We'll link to your most recent piece. Trump says Israel and Hezbollah have agreed to dial back fighting. Coming up, more than 200 people have now been killed in U.S. military strikes on boats in the Caribbean Eastern Pacific. We'll speak to Amnesty International. Stay with us.

Will by Amelma Luthi, performing in our Democracy Now! Studio. This is Democracy Now!, democracynow.org, The War and Peace Report. I'm Amy Goodman with Juan Gonzalez. U.S. Southern Command says it's killed more than 200 people in over 60 strikes on boats in the Caribbean and Eastern Pacific. The Pentagon's claimed without evidence the boats are engaged in narco-trafficking operations, unquote. Human rights groups, including Amnesty International, have called the attacks extrajudicial killings and a form of murder. Earlier this year in March, the ACLU, the Center for Constitutional Rights, and other legal experts testified at a hearing on the legality of U.S. boat strikes at the Inter-American Commission on Human Rights. This is

0: is Angelo Guisado, senior staff attorney at CCR.
1: The United States' unprecedented military campaign, Operation Southern Spear, came without any plausible legal justifications. The world has failed to challenge these assassinations in any meaningful way. The invocation of narco-terrorism has empowered President Trump and Secretary of Defense Pete Hegseth to publicize the boat strike videos on social media. They are seen boasting and celebrating the wanton infliction of suffering and death and lampooning the lives of those caught in their crosshairs. We ask that the Commission look through this thinly veiled cover and recognize the inhumanity that these actions reflect and the pain they have caused.
0: In April, Democratic Senator Tim Kaine of Virginia grilled Joint Chiefs of Staff Chair General Dan Kaine over the legality of the boat strikes during a Senate Armed Services Committee hearing.
2: What legal justification could there possibly be that would allow the U.S. military to strike boats in international waters and kill the occupants of those boats without a showing of evidence that there's narcotics on those boats?
3: I don't have a copy of the order issued to SOUTHCOM with me today. It's classified in its own right, which clearly articulates, based on a variety of criteria, what constitutes a valid military and legally valid target in that theater. And I know, I just want to say, I know and trust that our commanders at Echelon are rigorously following that legal opinion and those legal boundaries upon which we've been issued those orders.
2: And General Kaine, I would encourage, again, my colleagues, I am at a disadvantage. I've seen the legal opinion, but I can't talk about it because it's classified. I've seen the targeting criteria, but I can't talk about them because they're classified. I've seen the secret list of DTOs against whom we have declared war that even they haven't been informed of, but I can't talk about it because it's classified. But I would urge all of my colleagues to go to the SCIF and read the targeting criteria and get briefed about it, and then also look at all of the files of all the strikes that have taken place. I've done that with the first 46 strikes or so. And I think there's a profound mismatch between what is occurring and the underlying assumptions in the legal opinion.
0: That was Democratic Senator Tim Kaine of Virginia questioning Joint Chiefs of Staff Chair General Dan Kaine in April. We're joined now by Amanda Classing, National Director of Government Relations and Advocacy at Amnesty International USA. Amanda, you say these actions committed against people who pose no imminent threat to life are extrajudicial killings, a form of murder, and amount to crimes under international law. Explain what's happening as the number passes 200 of deaths caused by U.S. bombing of boats in the Caribbean and the Pacific.
4: Yeah, thank you so much, for Amy, for having me on. So let me start by kind of clearing away the different types of justifications that are coming from the administration and look at the facts. So the first thing that we need to understand is that the U.S. is not in active conflict with any of these groups. The Eastern Pacific and the Caribbean, they aren't war zones. And drug smuggling is a crime. It is not a military attack. And so the laws of war do not apply in this situation. So if the laws of war don't apply, what does? So these are law enforcement operations. So under human rights law, we apply standards like policing. So the individuals on these boats have a right to life and a right to due process. And a government cannot use lethal force unless there's an imminent threat and there's no less extreme measure to stop that imminent threat. What we know is that these boats can be interdicted. We know that because boats have in the past been interdicted. They continue to be by the Coast Guard in some situations. And Secretary Rubio himself, in fact, said that the boats could be interdicted, but instead they've decided to bomb them. So under all of these circumstances, there's no lawful reason for these killings. And therefore, we have a state, a government, intentionally killing people outside of any lawful circumstance. And that is an extrajudicial killing, which, as you say, is a form of murder. And so these extrajudicial killings are both strategy and murder is policy. And if that is the case, people of good conscience and U.S. taxpayers should be outraged, absolutely outraged, that their money is going to murder as a policy.
5: And Amanda, only a few of the people who've been killed by the U.S. military in these attacks have even been identified. They've been essentially accused, sentenced, and executed in one fell swoop. From a human rights perspective, how big of an obstacle is the virtual anonymity of the victims in terms of their families eventually seeking justice?
4: This is a massive problem. We don't know who these people are. The U.S. government has not told us who they have killed, why they have killed them, and on what evidence they've made that targeting decision. And so for family members, many of them are experiencing something similar to a disappearance. Their family member has gone out on a boat, and then they've not returned. The reasons why we have some identification is there have been some survivors that have been returned. And I want to also flag that they have not been prosecuted by the United States. They've been returned to their countries. Or there have been bodies that have actually washed up on shore. And some of those bodies can't be identified. We still don't know who they are. And so for families seeking justice, it is extraordinarily difficult to just not know what happened. And for people seeking justice and accountability, the fact that the U.S. has just failed to give any information, not only to the U.S. public, but they've stonewalled Congress as well. We don't know who they're killing. And that is the policy that they are pursuing.
5: And can you talk about the difference, let's say, between these series of attacks and previous incidents of extrajudicial killings by the U.S. government, for example, in Yemen and Pakistan and Somalia under President Obama?
4: Yeah, absolutely. So we, of course, had significant concerns about the illegality of the drone strikes, the Obama-era drone strikes that were extrajudicial killings under a rubric of war of terror. What we see here is using the same war of terror language, but expanding the government overreach to utilizing lethal means. And a significant difference is that while many human rights organizations and legal scholars were concerned about the drones killings, there were some discussions about whether or not this was under an international humanitarian law perspective. In this instance, there is near universal agreement that these are killings that are occurring in law enforcement operations, that drug smuggling under no rubric could be understood as a military attack. So this is an escalation building on the abuses and the expansion of executive power under the war of terror model to the use of lethal means against people described as criminals with no evidence.
0: And if you can comment, you know, over and over we see these, they look like video games, the bombing of these boats, and we don't even see people. There was one where we saw people. The Pentagon and President Trump releasing the video game bombings, but the unedited video of a double tap strike on the September 2nd attack on the boat, where apparently survivors were waving their hands or surrendering. We have never seen them, even though it was demanded by Congress.
4: Yeah, I mean, that instance is particularly troubling. So I should note that was, you know, September 2nd is when these strikes started. So we've got been 9 months in. And when it came to light that there was, in fact, a double tap in that instance, it wasn't just that there were survivors. The survivors were there for what we understand to be 45 minutes. And so the double tap was over a very long period of time. Absolutely, we should all be demanding that the full video be released. We all need to understand exactly what happened, and whoever is accountable needs to be held to the highest standard of the law. Now, the gamification of these killings is also extraordinarily worrying. It really takes away the humanity of the people that are being targeted and killed. It makes it look like this is just a game, when in fact, it is a terrifying expansion of executive power.
0: Finally, Amanda, a bill is being marked up this week in Congress that directly applies. What is Amnesty International calling for?
4: So Amnesty has drafted a letter that we're submitting today to the House Armed Services Committee, that outlines the many international law violations that have occurred over the last year and a half. Everything from UN charter violations to these extrajudicial killings to the gutting of civilian harm protection mechanisms within the Department of Defense. And we are asking that members of Congress do not fund extrajudicial killings or other international law violations. And, you know, American taxpayers should be demanding the same thing. Their hardworking dollars should not be going to a policy of murder.
0: I want to thank you, Amanda Classing, National Director of Government Relations Advocacy at Amnesty International USA. Coming up, Stephen Thrasher and his new book, The Overseer Class, A Manifesto. Back in 20 seconds.

0: That's Roger Waters performing We Shall Overcome, accompanied by a young Alexander Rowatin on cello in the Democracy Now! Studio years ago. This is Democracy Now!, democracynow.org. I'm Amy Goodman with Juan Gonzalez. We end today's show with journalist, author, scholar Stephen Thrasher, formerly the inaugural chair of social justice in reporting at the Medill School of Journalism at Northwestern University in Chicago. But in 2024, after students set up a Palestine solidarity encampment to protest the Gaza genocide, Thrasher linked arms with other faculty to stop police from violently evicting the students. He ended up brutalized himself. The university then filed criminal charges against Thrasher, which were later dismissed. But the next 2 years of Thrasher's classes were canceled and he was denied tenure. He told Democracy Now! At the time, "What they don't like is that I'm now applying the same social justice journalism principles that I've applied to race and that I've applied to LGBTQ people, to COVID and HIV, that I was now applying those to Palestine," he said. Stephen Thrasher is the author of the award-winning book, The Viral Underclass, The Human Toll When Inequality and Disease Collide. He's now out with a new book titled The Overseer Class, A Manifesto, in which he explores, quote, "a phenomenon in which people from marginalized populations amass power not by uplifting people from the communities they come from, but by collectively cracking the skulls of their own." Stephen Thrasher's here in New York to present a film series he programmed, inspired by his book called Black Cops, Spies, and Overseers. The series will play at the Bamrose Cinemas in Brooklyn starting June 5th. Stephen Thrasher, welcome to Democracy Now! How does your own experience link to your new book?
1: I have been reporting on police violence for many years. The first time I was on Democracy Now!, I was talking about the NYPD. And I saw, when I was reporting in Ferguson, a dynamic that I have seen many times of a white police officer either beating or killing a black person. And I noticed that as America grew more structurally critical of policing, that I was seeing a figure of black cops over and over again, that black cops were appearing in movies, that I was seeing them as talking heads on CNN and MSNBC, and of course running for many political offices, Joe Biden choosing two black women prosecutors as his, on his final list before choosing Kamala Harris. And so I started thinking about the ways that black cops are kind of rehabilitating police departments, as are women cops and LGBTQ cops, as Americans were more critical of what policing did and how violent it inherently is, the more often these people were dispatched. And those are the people who I call overseers, the ones who rule between the ruling class and the working class.
2: But Steve, isn't this essentially a historical problem that has existed not just in the U.S. but in other countries? I think of apartheid South Africa, when many of the troops of the South African minority white regime were themselves black and were put to repress their own people, or even in many parts of Nazi occupied Germany, where the actual delivering the repression in these various countries were from those countries, even though the Nazis were the occupiers?
1: Well, that's really an important point, Juan. And I got to travel through Africa, through South Africa and Uganda in the fall. And it was interesting hearing people say, why do you in America even think that there would be an alliance between black cops and black people? Because everybody here is black. And so they don't think of a racial container of solidarity that we often think about here. In South Africa, when I was visiting Prison 4, which is where Mandela was briefly kept before going to Robben Island. Gandhi was also kept there. The tour guide did explain to me that the white guards would walk along the top of the, the perimeter, but it would be black guards who would be sent onto the yard to do the more intimate policing. And you're right to bring up the case of capos in the concentration camps, who were people who collaborated with the Nazis. And I'm thinking historically too on this. I'm thinking back to when overseers were literally the people who worked on plantations and made sure that enslaved workers worked as hard as they possibly could on behalf of the master. That person was usually white, but they were sometimes black. And the white overseers often had black drivers who worked with them. And those were the people that the master exploited, the close kinship, the relationship, to try to get a more intimate level of surveillance and to try to get more work and more value out of what they were doing.
2: And you posted during the Gaza campus protest at Columbia University, you said going to see Columbia University's first Arab president work with New York City's black cop mayor, Eric Adams, and with the NYPD's first Latino chief, Edward Caban, to arrest as many diverse students as possible. You talk about this first narrative and this individualistic view of how achievement occurs in America. Could you elaborate on that?
1: Yeah. So what I found in college campuses was that we diversified the disciplinarian apparatus and nothing else. So I saw that at Columbia when I was beaten up at Northwestern. It was the black chief of police who manhandled me personally. And then I started thinking about how I'd seen black cops, chief cops at the University of Chicago, at Northwestern, at NYU, at Columbia. I looked at 22 schools I'd reported on. 19 had a black chief of police. And just looking at those 19 schools to create sort of a control for the variable. They had 100% black cops at those 19 schools. They only had about 5% black students, 6% black faculty. So what I saw was that often chiefs of police, deans, middle managers, people with positions of some power, they're often diversified in this way. And those are the people dispatched as overseers, but they're not there to help, people like them. They're really there to crack their skulls. And I certainly saw that's an exploitation of identity. It's Gay Pride Month right now. I could have an affinity with someone like Karine Jean-Pierre, who hailed herself as the first LGBTQ press secretary. But she was also the face of the genocide of Gaza. And she's been going out on kind of a press rehabilitation tour right now, trying to get back in people's good graces. Instead of, the overseer dynamic makes it so that we are supposed to feel an affinity with someone like her because she's the first to do this. But we could have a sense of affinity with LGBTQ people in Gaza, with LGBTQ people in Iran, with LGBTQ people in any of the countries that have been bombed by the United States. And people in those positions try to elide and obscure the horizontal connection we have to people we could feel solidarity with, and instead want us to feel it for this first person who's often suppressing the group that we're from.
0: We just have a minute, then we're going to do a post show, Stephen Thrasher. But you, in fact, applied to be a New York police officer back in 2003. Can you talk about what led you to consider that and your motivations to write this book?
1: I'm prepared to get canceled for that. But I also want to show people that you can change over time. The reason I applied was because I needed a job. I'd gone to film school. I had a lot of student debt. I wasn't getting media work. I'd previously applied to be a teaching fellow. I didn't get that. And so I applied for this job. And I think when we are critical of the fact that a majority of ICE agents are Latino, we also have to wrestle with the fact that ICE is the major hiring program of the federal government right now. And so we need to give people options for things they can do for a living and not just rely on individual moral decisions for how to deal with these systemic problems.
0: And in the last 10 seconds, DEI, the Trump administration's attack on it and your thoughts on it?
1: I make a critique of DEI that's different from the Trump administration's. I think DEI doesn't go far enough. What the Trump administration is doing is racist.
0: We're going to talk more about this in our post-show conversation, which folks can get at democracynow.org. Stephen Thrasher, author of the new book, The Overseer Class, A Manifesto. He's in New York to present a film series inspired by his book called Black Cops, Spies, and Overseers. It's at the Bam Rose Cinemas in Brooklyn starting June 5th. We'll talk about that in the post show as well. That does it for our show. I'll be speaking after the showing of Steal a Story, Please at IFC on Thursday, June 4th, along with the film's director at 6:30. On Friday, I'll be in Tampa. We'll be celebrating WMNF and the screening at Sunray Cinema. And on Saturday and Sunday at the O Cinema in Miami. You can get details at democracynow.org. I'm Amy Goodman with Juan Gonzalez for another edition of Democracy Now!
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0: You and I are the only practitioners of radical theater experimentation remaining. 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
5: Hello, hello, hello. You're listening to Radio Free Brooklyn, and this is Before We Kissed. I am your host, Elle Abbasi, and I'm so excited to be back with you today. I hope that you enjoyed some of the throwback Never Been Kissed archives that I played last time, and I'm going to be playing a few more this time. Happy July. I hope that summer is off to an okay start for all of you, especially because this is quite the complicated summer in terms of the heat as well as the rain, and then also in terms of the World Cup. When I come back to you a little bit more fully next week, there's a lot more that I have to say about all of that. But for now, I hope that you're staying cool, staying dry, and taking care of yourself. Thank you so much for being here.
6: This last one by Biba Doobie is called Care, and it is off of Fake It Flowers, which is the album that I discovered her. Like, that album had just come out when I had started listening to her. And I want to say that this is the first track on the album. Regardless, it is another absolute bop, and I think you guys will enjoy. It's a nice, actually, I'll save that for afterwards.

So yeah, I was going to say beforehand that I feel like that is a nice, like, angry girl music type of song. And I feel like, yeah, no, I really enjoy listening to that one. So I would definitely take a look at the rest of that album specifically. There are a lot of really wonderful songs on it. And that's all today for Biba Doobie, but I have some other artists that I want to share with you. And the first one is OK Kaya, who I found for the first time this summer because of a playlist that my older sister made for me for my 20th birthday. And this first one is called Believe. And I hope that you enjoy.

Okay, so that song, there was a period over the summer where I was just listening to that song, and I would be riding my bike to work and I'd be singing it as I was riding, just because it is so good. And I didn't even realize that it was a cover. It's a cover of Cher's song, Believe, which I've never heard before, and that I think I may never listen to just because I am so attached to this cover of it. So yeah, that, I just, there are no words. Such a wonderful song. And this next one is also by her, by OK Kaya, and it is called Vampire. So, which is also funny because I, before like Dominic Fike's song and OK Kaya's song, I had never heard a song that was called Vampire. But yeah, a little silly that you guys after this would have listened to both, but I hope that you enjoy.

So yeah, I would say I haven't listened to too much of her other music, but as you can tell from those two, a little more on the like indie sad type of side. But I think that she is so talented and such a wonderful singer. And especially that last one, the lyrics also definitely struck me, and so I definitely wanted to share. But yeah, that is all for OK Kaya today. And next, I'm going to be showing you all a little bit of Cosmo Pike, who I also found last fall. And I think it actually might have been, like, sometimes every week Spotify makes, like, a release radar for you, where they make a playlist of songs that they think that you would like. And I think that he might have been on one of those playlists. And yeah, no, I definitely really like him. And I'm going to first play, I think this is the first song by him that I ever heard. It's called Chronic Sunshine. So I hope that you enjoy.

So yeah, hope that you guys enjoyed that one. Cosmo Pike is a Black English artist who I think is somewhere in his early 20s, and is definitely really cool. I would also recommend, I'm going to play a few more from him, but I would definitely take a look. I don't think that he has too many songs, so I don't think it would be too difficult to listen to his whole discography. So you should definitely take a look. And that one, as I said, I think is the first song by him that I'd ever heard. And it's nice. It's funky in a different kind of way. And as it was playing, I was trying to sing along, and I realized that you kind of can't, like, whatever he's doing is so unique that it's hard to, like, imitate. I doubt that. I would be curious as to if anyone ever tried to cover that song. And also, I'd be curious as to what it sounds like live. Just because I feel like it's difficult to replicate. So, yeah. This next one is also by him, and it's called Social Sites.

0: So yeah, that one is called Social Sites, and the next one that I'm going to play is called Great Dane.
1: Difficulty, however, was always a challenge to William, and he wanted Joan back. He liked Joan. She was quiet and shy and amenable and dependable, and he was a god.

Okay, so I did cut that song off a little short because it is, in fact, 8 minutes long, and I have a few more that I wanted to share with you all before it's time for me to sign off. So that one was called Great Dane, and I also believe that it has an amusing music video if you guys want to take a look. And I would also recommend taking a look at his cover art. I haven't looked into this, but I'd be curious as to if he does it himself, because it is quite creative, some like collages and stuff. So yeah, and I think you would enjoy. This next one is called After School Club.

Okay, so that was After School Club by Cosmo Pike, and the very last song of the morning will be Automatic by Spencer. I hope that you enjoy.

Good morning, good morning. Welcome back to Never Been Kissed. This is show number 9, which is very exciting, and I think it's going to be... We're coming to an end in the semester, so I think that I might have one or two left. And as always, definitely appreciate everybody who has listened or been listening. Today, much like last week, it's going to be a large mix of a bunch of different artists that I want to highlight today. And we have some big ones that are coming up a little bit later, but I'm going to start with a couple of songs by a few different artists. And the first one is Cautious Clay, who I heard for the first time during the pandemic. I think it's, again, one of those Spotify playlists that they would make for me every single week, and he was on them a couple of times. And so I started listening to a couple of his songs. And he's actually from Cleveland, Ohio, which is really cool. And yeah, I'm gonna start off with him. This first song is called Cold War.

So yeah, I hope that you guys enjoyed that one. This next one is a song that has literally so many different people on it. I think that it came out last year, and I, for some reason, had heard it in a way where I wasn't really conscious of listening to it for the first time, because I remember very distinctly that when me and my family were in Rhode Island last year, this song was playing when we were in an outdoor market, and one of my sisters asked what song it was, and I was like, oh, this is Cheesin' by Cautious Clay. So, very fun, very silly, and I hope that you enjoy.

So yeah, definitely very upbeat. And there are a lot of other like indie pop-ish artists who are on that song. I think there are at least like five other people who are working on it with him, which is very funny. And the cover is like cut out pictures of each of their smiles, which is very sweet. Okay, so we are moving on. The next artist that I wanted to show you guys today is Umi, who I don't remember the first time that I actually found her, but it's been a while. I've known her for a long time, and I've been like following her on Instagram and TikTok, that kind of thing. And this is, I want to say that this is the first song that I ever heard by her, possibly. It's called Love Affair.

0: So yeah, absolutely adore that song. Very, very catchy. And what's wonderful is that I think this is from her earlier music, and Umi has definitely changed a lot throughout her career so far. And it's really wonderful to watch. So I definitely do recommend listening a little bit more to some of the things that she's been up to and checking out her Instagram, that type of thing. But this next one is called Remember Me. And for this one, I would recommend watching the music video as well. I hope you enjoy.
1: Please, allow me to show you something.

So yeah, that's going to be all from Umi today. And I'm going to be moving into another artist who I know some of you love and adore, named Ravina. And I have not heard too much of her music, I will say. It is mostly this song, and I have been trying to get into it, and every once in a while I'll go to her profile on Spotify, and I will listen to like the top five songs, or like try to listen to as much of her discography as possible. But at times I like get distracted and I never end up going through with it the whole way. But someone last spring made a playlist of that's called Asian Atlanta Baddies, and that's where I heard this song for the first time, as well as a ton of also like incredible songs by Asian artists who are also from Atlanta, which is really cool. And yes, I heard this song a few weeks ago. And there's a specific, and I relate to it. I'm going to talk a little bit about it afterwards. There's a specific line that I want to talk about. But it's called Headaches, and I hope that you enjoy.

0: So yeah, really a big fan of that song, especially how there's a bit of like, there's almost two versions in it within the same thing. There's a nice little like, I don't know what to call it, but towards the end, which I very much enjoy. And in the song, something that I've been thinking about, the reason that this song really stuck out to me, is that when I heard it for the first time, I was enjoying it like throughout, but then when she was talking about like, she's the kind of girl who will fuck you up, I'm the kind of girl who will love too much, I was kind of like, wow, damn, that kind of, I kind of feel that. So, yeah, no, I definitely really enjoyed it. And I'd also recommend taking a look at the cover art as well. And I will be taking my own advice and will be trying to listen to more of her music, because she seems really wonderful and cool. And I also have been following her on Instagram for a while. I think it's like a way to try to push myself to listen to more of her songs. And I also really have enjoyed her aesthetic generally. And what's also kind of funny is that she is at Coachella, or she was at Coachella this past weekend, and she was hanging out with Omar Apollo, and he posted with the two of them, and he said homochella, because they're both gay, and I thought that that was really funny. So yeah, definitely do recommend more Avena. Okay, so I'm going to be moving on to another artist entirely. But before that, I kind of wanted to chat just for a little bit, just because, as has been the case for a lot of Monday mornings, I'm not exactly sure what it is, but before I get here, I feel like it's a mad dash, and I feel like I'm on roller skates a little bit, I think it's just all the things left over that I wanted to do over the weekend or couldn't get done, like hang over my head on Monday morning. Even though Monday mornings are one of my favorite parts of the week because of this show. So I just would like to reiterate how grateful I am to have a space like this and to be here with you all, listening to some wonderful songs and taking a moment to just enjoy the present. So.
1: And that was it from DJ Lucky Charms for now. Thank you again for being here, and I'll be back next week. 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
7: 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This is Everybody Plays the Fool. 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

Hello and welcome to another episode of Everybody Plays the Fool here on Radio Free Brooklyn. How's it going? My name's Shane. I'm here every Monday night bringing you all kinds of different music tied together with a different theme each week. And tonight is one of the more conceptual ones, I think. It's covers of covers. So we're going to hear songs that we're going to hear recordings of songs that have been covered multiple times. And the one we're going to hear was clearly influenced by a previous cover. Does that make sense? Who knows? We'll find out as the show goes along if that makes any sense. But that is the theme tonight. And, you know, I do tend to front load my playlist a little bit sometimes. I mean, there's always good stuff at the end of it, for sure. But I usually want to, like, make the theme really clear with the first song. So the first song we're going to hear tonight, I think, is one of the all-time examples of this, where the version we're going to hear is a cover of a song that was a cover itself. And I'll go over all of that when we do the next mic break, but let's get into the music here to kick off the show tonight. We're going to hear the Fugees with Killing Me Softly with his song, a classic cover of a cover, and that's going to get things started here on Everybody Plays the Fool, episode 377 on Radio Free Brooklyn.

listening to Everybody Plays the Fool here on Radio Free Brooklyn. And that was another set, or that was the first set of music on this Covers of Covers episode. We kicked things off with one of the greatest examples of that of all time. That was Killing Me Softly with his song, which was originally recorded by one of the co-authors, Lori Lieberman. The story is she saw a Don McLean performance in 1971, and it inspired the concept of the song, and then she worked with songwriters Charles Fox and Norman Gimbel. I know she was denied songwriting credit for a while, but it is, I think, pretty widely understood to be her and the two others all co-writers of the song. That was the Fugees version. So their cover of, obviously, the hit version before them was Roberta Flack. So that's the Fugees cover of Roberta Flack's cover of Lori Lieberman's song, Killing Me Softly with a Song. Get it? That's how this is working. After that, we heard a song that's been covered by a million different people over the year. That was Sonic Youth's cover of the song Superstar. That song was originally, it was co-written by Leon Russell. Have I done a Leon Russell episode yet? That's a great question. If only there was some way to know that. Oh, well. that was originally recorded by Delaney and Bonnie. And so Bonnie Bramlett and Leon Russell co-wrote that. And it's been recorded by a bunch of different artists over the years. But I think the big one, and clearly the inspiration for Sonic Youth here, was The Carpenters, because that song was on a Carpenters tribute album. And I remember hearing an interview with Richard Carpenter where he really did not like the Sonic Youth version of that, and he was wrong. I like the Sonic Youth version. It is a very fun sort of twist on that song. And there's so many different interpretations of that song out there that you can find on your own. And then closing out that set, we heard something from really one of my favorite albums, I think. The Bird and the Bee, off of their Interpreting the Masters Volume 2, a tribute to Van Halen, which I know I've played some tracks off of that on my show in the past. I just love their covers of Van Halen. In this case, it's them covering Van Halen's cover of the Kinks song, You Really Got Me. And if you aren't familiar with that album, go check it out. Inara George has a great voice, and I love the way that she sort of reinterprets the smarminess of David Lee Roth and sort of turns it into something that I think stands up a little better. And also just the amazing keyboard work. You know, Greg Kurstin covers all the guitar parts on keyboard, and it's just really fun to listen to. So go check that out if you don't know it already. Talking about covers of covers here on the show tonight. And there's lots more coming up. Before I get into this next set, I want to remind you this is Radio Free Brooklyn, and we are an all-volunteer community radio station, and you can support us by going to radiofreebrooklyn.org/donate to keep this place going. 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All right. I am going to play a song that is not a commercially released recording, but it was a very widely heard performance. This next song that I'm going to play is a piece of Prince's Super Bowl 2007 performance, because he managed to, you know, his set was pretty much a medley of a bunch of different things, but he included several covers in his show, which is wild for someone who's such a celebrated and amazing songwriter. Like, I feel like that was the flex that he did, where it's like, I'm just going to throw in some covers into my set. But he did, and a couple of them that he did were covers of covers, and I'll talk about that in the next mic break, but let's let Prince get things started. This is just
a snippet, a segment of his performance from the Super Bowl in 2007. We will hear like 1.5 covers of covers, and then just a regular cover to kind of close out this bit, and then it's going to move on to other songs that fit the theme tonight. So let's hear some Prince to get things going on this next set here on Everybody Plays the Fool. 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

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And that was another set of music on this Covers of Covers episode. We started out with a little piece of Prince's Super Bowl halftime performance from 2007, which started out with Prince's cover of Ike and Tina Turner's cover of Creedence Clearwater Revival's song Proud Mary, with just a little bit after that of him doing his cover of Jimi Hendrix's cover of Bob Dylan's All Along the Watchtower. And then for some reason, he covered the Foo Fighters after that. And I only kept that part in because I really wanted you to hear the guitar solo, because we can't hear that part too many times. That was still my favorite Super Bowl performance, one of the greatest of all time.

0: again, with the amazing Basie band behind them, doing their cover of Glen Campbell's cover of John Hartford's song Gentle on My Mind. John Hartford, a crazy talented musician, banjo, fiddle, singing, songwriting, was a guest on a lot of other people's albums and put out a lot of great albums of his own. And there's a particular performance of that song of John Hartford doing it where he is singing it and playing banjo and like he's like tap dancing kind of in a circle while doing all of those things. And he was just like one of the most coordinated people I've ever seen. But it's brilliant, brilliant song, and brought to the popular culture by the very big Glen Campbell cover. And this is, again, Mills Brothers with the Basie Band doing their version. After that, we closed it out with an incredible version of Let's Go Get Stoned. That was the Tedeschi Trucks Band along with Leon Russell, who I talked about earlier. So that was them. Tedeschi Trucks Band did a whole tour and a live album of celebrating the Mad Dogs and Englishmen live album, which was Joe Cocker's great live recording, which I think is maybe my favorite live album of all time. And that was, you know, the 1970 double album, Mad Dogs and Englishmen, which in the Joe Cocker performance, Leon Russell was the band leader for that. And when Tedeschi Trucks Band did this big tribute, they had Leon Russell there with them to do it, and a bunch of other great guests, including some other people that were on the original album. But so that was, if we follow the line of succession there, that was the Tedeschi Trucks with Leon Russell cover of the Joe Cocker cover of the Ray Charles cover of the Coaster song, Let's Go Get Stoned. It was actually written by Ashford and Simpson, but the Coasters had the first recording of it back in 1965. And Ray Charles, I think, you know, had a big hit with it a year later. And then it was one of the songs featured in the Mad Dogs and Englishmen live album by Joe Cocker. Are you following me? It's a lot. It's a lot of, maybe you have to put up, you know, one of those bulletin boards with red string tying a bunch of things together to follow some of this. But as with every episode of my show, the theme ultimately is music I want to play on the radio. And these are all songs that I really like. I am also, I should say, I'm joined in studio here with a guest, which is always a treat for me. This is a new RFB host who's about to start his own show very soon. Kyler, how's it going?
1: Great to be here, Shane, with you.
0: What do you think of the show so far?
1: It's going great so far. Your visualization made me think of that. You remember that Always Sunny episode with Charlie in the basement? I have a figure right in my head of it.
0: Absolutely. That's what I was trying to bring to mind there. I didn't prep you for this at all, but, have you thought of any covers of covers in this, since we've been talking about it? I know I told you about this theme a little while ago. I didn't tell you that this was going to be homework, so I'm putting you on the spot. If you don't have any, that's fine, because you're about to hear a bunch more.
1: I think we just need to keep going.
0: Okay, that's fair. That is very fair. Before we do that, do you want to tell people about your show that's going to start soon?
1: Yeah, absolutely. So my show is going to be Sundays, 1 in the morning. It'll be Friday night, really. It's going to be called Deep Shift Radio. A lot of deep dance, classic New York rhythms, house music, really any dance across the generations. And yeah, I'm looking forward to getting started and playing music for everyone.
0: How prepared do you feel to start your show?
1: I feel prepared. Being here in studio with you certainly helps.
0: Great.
1: Seeing the master at work.
0: Yeah, sure. So I everyone, I'm looking forward to this show. And it is Sunday morning at 1 a.m.?
1: Sunday morning at 1 a.m., so.
0: Saturday night, Sunday morning.
1: Mm-hmm.
0: You know, when you get home from the club, like me.
1: Oh, yeah.
0: On a Saturday night. But yeah, that's a perfect time for that kind of show. And I hope people

0: check that one out and
1: yeah, please
0: get
1: do.
0: Into those, you know, the very deep grooves that you're going to be bringing people.
1: Absolutely.
0: Nothing like dance music on a Saturday night.
1: Mm-hmm.
0: All right. I've got some more music to play here. So let's get into this next set. We are going to start things off with Jasmine Sullivan's cover of Nina Simone's cover of Randy Newman's song, Baltimore. And that's going to get this next set started on Everybody Plays the Fool, episode 377. 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

You're listening to Everybody Plays the Fool on Radio Free Brooklyn, and that was another set of music featuring songs that are covers of other covers. I don't know how well I've explained the theme tonight, but I think you get it by now. Songs that had, a cover was based on a previous cover, and I'm trying to make sure in all of them that there's some evidence that they were influenced by the cover and not just by the original. So hopefully I've gotten that across. Either way, it's been music, a lot of songs that I really like. We started out that set with Jasmine Sullivan off of a Nina Simone tribute album with her cover of Nina Simone's cover of Randy Newman's Baltimore. And, the Nina Simone album that's from, also called Baltimore, I know she said that she didn't really have any creative control over, so I don't know whose choice of song that was for her to cover, but, hers. And also, they produced it, they made a sort of a reggae version of it, which, I've read maybe she wasn't that into, but it works. And Jasmine Sullivan obviously stays faithful to that, and I thought that was a really nice version of that one, clearly based on Nina's version. After that, we heard, you're not going to believe it, another song by the great Leon Russell. lots of him tonight. But that was, of course, Aretha Franklin and her version of A Song for You off of one of her best albums, Let Me In Your Life. The year before she released that album, I believe Donny Hathaway had a cover of that song. And I have to believe that she was influenced by his version of it because he plays on this album on another track. So I know that they were, connected to each other, and she certainly heard his version of it. So that's her cover of Donny Hathaway's cover of the Leon Russell song, A Song for You. And it's been covered by a million other people, too. So wherever she got the inspiration from, it's definitely a few different links in the chain there. And then after that, we heard the White Stripes with I Just Don't Know What to Do with Myself, a great song by Bacharach and David. Burt Bacharach and Hal David, a great song that, again, was done by a million different people. The original version, or the first released version of that, was Tommy Hunt in 1962, but obviously the big hit was Dusty Springfield in 1964. And who knows what version after that the White Stripes were basing themselves on, but probably Dusty Springfield, if I had to guess. But many, many other people covered it over the years. And in the background, we're hearing Booker T and the MGs with their cover of Vanilla Fudge's cover of The Supremes' You Keep Me Hanging On, Holland Dozier Holland song. I assume any slow version of this song is influenced by the Vanilla Fudge rock cover of it. So that's where I'm drawing the connections there. And I'm almost out of time. I'm going to try and sneak in a little bit of this last song. Guess what? It's another version of Leon Russell's Superstar. That makes four Leon Russell appearances in this set. So I hope you've enjoyed that. Gonna go out with Luther's version, which does interpolate another song that's a cover of a cover, if you can follow all that. But there's not much of it in this version. So let's just focus on the fact that he's covering Superstar, which we heard earlier in the show. And that's gonna end things for us. Thank you so much for listening. This has been a very fun episode for me. I hope you've enjoyed it too. This has been Everybody Plays the Fool, episode 377. 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And if you're listening live, stay tuned for the next best thing with Jonathan Lerner coming up next. And let's go out with that Luther Vandross version of Superstar to close things out. Have a great night, take care, and stay tuned to Radio Free.

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1: How's it going? This is Jarrett Berenstein, host of Famous Dead People, here to remind you that the views expressed by hosts and guests of Radio Free Brooklyn do not represent the views of Radio Free Brooklyn, its staff, or management. 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
2: And she saw boxes of votes come in. 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

0: Good Lord. From Pacifica Radio in Los Angeles, this is the Bradcast, as heard on KPFK 90.7 FM in LA and on dozens of other fine affiliate stations over both the public airwaves and the internet around the country and the world, blanketing planet Earth. I'm Brad Friedman, your friendly investigative blogger, journalist, troublemaker, muckraker, all-around swell fellow, says me from bradblog.com. Thank you very much for joining us once again today. Glad to be with you. It was midterm primary election day on Tuesday in six, count them, six states, including Iowa, where, by the way, Democrats, in what has become in recent years a very red state, Democrats are hoping for a shot this year at flipping both the governor's mansion and a U.S. Senate seat from red to blue this year. Long shots, perhaps, in both cases, but much less so, not quite as long of a shot in a blue tsunami year, should one develop the way it's certainly looking quite possible that it might this year, Desi Doyen.
1: Even in Iowa. Wow.
0: We will see. It was also election day in Montana, New Jersey, New Mexico, South Dakota, and yes, right here in the great state of California, where the state really is looking at one of the strangest and most unpredictable governor's races in decades, with more than 60, I think I said more than 50 incorrectly on yesterday's show, more than 60 candidates, 61 to be precise, running to fill the office being vacated by the term-limited, two-term Democratic governor, Gavin Newsom, who is expected to run for president in 2028. But on Tuesday's ballot in California, there were 24 Democrats, 12 Republicans, one Libertarian, one Peace and Freedom candidate, and 23 no party or decline to state candidates, all on the same ballot, running for the same job, at least for the top two slots to run for that job this November. We could see some surprises in the results of the gubernatorial primary, which is being run, as I note, as an all-party top two primary in the otherwise very blue state, where all of those folks are running in the same contest and where it is not particularly clear, even on election day, who the Democratic front runner actually is. Former Democratic congressman and state attorney general Javier Becerra is believed to be in front, with Republican former Fox News host Steve Hilton and Democratic activist billionaire Tom Steyer vying for the second slot this November. But who really knows? Well, maybe you do if you're listening to this show the following day, but we don't. What we do know is that Donald Trump wants Republicans to vote for Steve Hilton. As former Republican prosecutor turned Democratic editor-in-chief of Midas News, Ron Filipkowski notes today, reposting one of dozens of social media posts from Donald Trump today, Filipkowski says Trump makes the same corrupt authoritarian pitch to California voters that he made to Hungarians. I will send lots of U.S. taxpayer dollars to you if you vote for my guy. It didn't work so well in Hungary. We'll see how it works here. But his comments, Filipkowski's comments, were added to a screenshot of one of Trump's posts this morning on his failing social media site, reading, quote, California, vote today for Steve Hilton for governor. He will work with me and the federal government. The money will flow because I have confidence in him, but not any of the others. And we will make California great again. Steve Hilton will never let you down. Vote now, says Donald Trump.
1: So he's implying that if you don't vote for him, he threatens that he won't send any taxpayer dollars, which that has been a problem with getting delayed FEMA disaster requests for California approved.
0: Elect the Fox News guy, and I will make sure that California gets money.
1: Gets taken care of.
0: Right. Specifically, by the way, that would be money that California taxpayers are gracious enough to give to the federal government in order to allow Trump to corruptly misuse it by, for example, promising to send money to California only if voters here vote the way that he wants us to. Of course, California is the fourth largest economy in the world and pays far more in taxes to the federal government than we receive back in return, unlike almost all of the so-called red states in the country who take more than they give. So you're welcome, much of the rest of the country. And we will see if Trump's act of strongmanism on Tuesday morning actually, Wednesday morning, if it actually turns out to have helped or hurt his favored Fox News host in the state's gubernatorial race. There could be other surprises as well in the mayoral contest here in Los Angeles. And of course, for those listening to today's show tomorrow, well, you may be ahead of us on that one as well. Either way, we will have a full roundup of notable and otherwise available election results in all six states on our next thrilling broadcast. Next up, by the way, next week on June 9, so you can start voting now, it's election day in four states next Tuesday: Nevada, North Dakota, South Carolina, and Maine, where there is a very interesting contest among Democrats to try and finally unseat Republican U.S. Senator Susan Collins, considered to be one of the best flip opportunities for Democrats in the Senate this year. I will not put my thumb on the Democratic primary out there, where a controversial, to say the least, Democratic first-time political candidate and oyster farmer Graham Plattner is currently expected to win the nomination, the Democratic nomination, to take on Collins this November. But we will see how that goes next week.
1: Yeah, we'll see how the Maine voters decide how they want to go.
0: But it is election season around here, which is fine by me, as voting and elections, for now, as flawed as they may be in these United States, remain the only way for now to change the course toward authoritarianism that we are being led down by Donald Trump and the Republican Party, which is still kowtowing to him, even as they are finally beginning to see the flaw in that strategy, with Trump's approval ratings plummeting amid, as we discussed in detail on yesterday's program, one failure after another by the president, by the White House, and amid a rapidly deteriorating presidency overall. Whether the mainstream corporate media is being as clear with you as they should about that right now. So prepare your voting strategy for this year as early as you can, so you can also be free to help others to get to the polls this year, come hell or high water. And frankly, we are likely wading into both over the next several months. Speaking of hell and high water, Desi Doyen will be joining us later this hour for our Green News Report after after a week off last week. Again, another slow news week last week, so we will be lucky if we can even fill in all 6 minutes in that report later this hour. But speaking of elections and hell and high water and even California, Tina Peters. Yes, the former Mesa County, Colorado county clerk who broke into her own secure voting system room in the middle of the night after the 2020 election, along with an accomplice for whom she had created a fake ID, disabled the security cameras in the room, which, you know, is the sort of thing you're doing if you're not doing anything wrong, right? You disable the security cameras, and then allowed that accomplice, a computer guy, a hacker guy, to disassemble voting machines, essentially, and tabulators made by the Dominion Voting System Company, and copy all of the system's proprietary and very sensitive software. And then she released that software over the internet to her other MAGA friends who were busy either pretending or being fooled that the 2020 election was somehow stolen that year from Donald Trump by Joe Biden or by the Dominion Voting System Company, or by China, or by Italy, or by Venezuela's Hugo Chavez, who had actually died years earlier, or something. So remember Tina Peters? Nice lady. Here she was when law enforcement officials tried to arrest her as part of a case against a fellow employee who also participated in this scam. And during a court hearing for that employee, Tina Peters, in direct violation of the judge's orders, actually videotaped the hearing with her iPad that the law enforcement officials were trying to get as part of evidence in that case. Here's the lovely Tina Peters during that episode.
2: Let go of me! Let go of me! Let go of me! Let go of me! Go of me. It hurts! Let go of me! Give me my teeth!
3: Oh, you understand?
2: Stop it!
4: Sorry.
2: No, let go of me! Yes, you are, Caleb. Give me my key to my car! Give me my key to my car! Give me my key to my car! Give it to me! Give me my key!
3: Step outside for me.
0: Well, all I can tell you is it must be nice to be a 70-year-old white woman when the police show up.
1: No kidding.
0: And you can treat them like that. You think how many other people would have gotten treated like that weren't white? Anyway, lovely woman. More importantly, she was the chief election official in Mesa County, Colorado, doing all of this stuff. She was eventually barred from touching voting systems or having anything to do with Mesa County elections by Colorado's Democratic Secretary of State, Jenna Griswold. Peters then, confusing her celebrity among the MAGA election denier crowd with actual popularity among voters, decided to run for the Secretary of State's office in 2022, and she lost so bigly she did not even make it out of the Colorado Republican Party primary in her effort to challenge Griswold, who would go on that year in 22 to win a second term to office. But eventually, the law caught up to Tina Peters. She was tried and convicted for multiple state crimes related to breaching Mesa County's election equipment in early 2021 and then lying to law enforcement officials about it all. She was found guilty in August of 2024 of 7 charges, of 4 felony charges and 3 misdemeanors, specifically 3 counts of attempting to influence a public servant, 1 count of conspiracy to commit criminal impersonation, 1 count of first-degree official misconduct, 1 count of violation of duty, and 1 count of failure to comply with Secretary of State regulations. All pretty serious stuff, all related to unauthorized access to election machines and deception of county and state officials, which, if you're a longtime listener to the Brad blog, you may recall. This whole event caused quite a bit of panic before the Republican Party's failed attempted recall election of Democratic California Governor Gavin Newsom back in 2021, as voting system experts were incredibly alarmed about the fact that Peters had broken into that software, made copies of it, and released that software into the wild just before the election out here in California, where we use the exact same voting systems in several counties that Peters had breached and then distributed the software for. Now, Newsom would go on, nonetheless, to easily win that recall, nonetheless, and Peters, who never uncovered any sort of fraud whatsoever in those machines that she breached, as she and Donald Trump have since pretended, she ended up being sentenced to 9 years in prison for her crimes after the judge determined that at her sentencing that she had shown no remorse whatsoever for any of the 7 serious crimes, 4 felonies and 3 misdemeanors on which she was found guilty by a jury. In the ensuing years, while the disgraced 70-year-old Peters eventually went to prison beginning in August of 2024, Donald Trump has pretended that, you know, she has exposed some sort of fraud by Democrats, and that's why they had to lock her up. That's why they had to throw her in jail. I guess she discovered this fraud by Democrats on her own machines that she oversaw herself in Mesa County, and that because of that, she should be freed from jail. But unlike all of the other criminals and liars that Donald Trump was able to free from jail with a pardon, Deanna Peters was charged under state law in Colorado, where his pardons have no effect. Though that didn't keep him from trying, he actually issued a pardon for Deanna Peters anyway, ridiculously. But Trump would go on to threaten the state of Colorado itself if its Democratic governor, Jared Polis, did not release her from prison, going so far as to block federal money from going to the state, as he corruptly does, and even threatening to shut down the national jewel known as the National Center for Atmospheric Research, or NCAR, which is based in Colorado. And he is still working toward that goal of shutting down NCAR because it would both punish Colorado and help him on his, you know, his pretending that climate change is not real. But apparently he's doing all of that stuff, having no clue what Deanna Peters actually did. Here was Trump on Peters back in February of this year explaining her crimes.
4: She was in charge of a voting area and she saw boxes of votes come in. So she went over to check it and they put her in jail for voter manipulation, and she's still in jail, and they better let her out fast. And they're suffering a big price, Colorado. They have this woman in jail who's 71 years old and probably has cancer. She's sick. And they put her in because she challenged somebody that was dumping ballots into a box. OK, and they didn't put them in jail.
0: So that's just completely untrue. That's completely fantastical. It has no relation to reality in any way, shape, or form. And that's Donald Trump talking about someone who he issued a pardon for, and he has no clue what she actually did. Totally false in every imaginable sense. As the great Kyle Clark of News 9 in Denver explained in response to Trump's comments at the time.
5: What President Trump said there is almost entirely, like word for word, false. Have no idea where he is getting this story about Deanna Peters challenging someone dumping ballots into a box. We have covered Peters for 5 years and have never heard anyone claim that. What Peters did is well established. Even her own legal team admits it. They just say that it was justified. Peters snuck a hacker around security protocols using another person's ID so that hacker could make a copy of election systems. She's not in jail for voter manipulation, like President Trump said, whatever that means. She's in jail on 4 felonies and 3 misdemeanors for her role in that election systems breach, which did not impact any actual votes. Trump also claims that Peters probably has cancer. She had cancer years ago. Recently, she had a cough, which her lawyer says has improved. All of this to say, it is not clear if President Trump knows what Deanna Peters did to land in prison, leading to his campaign of retaliation against Colorado, where he's withheld disaster funding, tried to freeze federal spending here, vetoed a clean drinking water project, relocated a military command, and is closing a major science lab.
0: And in the meantime, and by the way, there was a woman in Arizona around the same age as Deanna Peters, also a white woman, who made some similar-ish claims to the ones that Donald Trump is making. That woman never went to jail. Maybe that's how he confused, I guess, all white women look the same to him.
1: Look, it's a wasted journey trying to understand what Trump is talking about.
0: In the meantime, as Deanna Peters has been serving her 9 years in jail, a state appeals court ruled that, in fact, Peters should be resentenced for a number of her crimes because the court believed that the lower court judge impermissibly gave her a longer sentence than warranted because she continued to express her evidence-free claims that the 2020 election had been stolen from Donald Trump, which is not a crime to believe that and to say that.
1: Yeah, but showing no remorse, that was why the judge did that.
0: That's what the judge says, but the appellate court looked at it and they said, well, looks to me like the judge held it against her that she had these beliefs. So she needs to be resentenced. The convictions were not thrown out, just she had to remain in jail and the judge needed to review the sentencing. The charges would stand, but sentencing would be reconsidered. But before that could even happen, and with all of the pressure that Governor Polis was facing from Donald Trump, who knew nothing about this case, just a few weeks ago, the otherwise termed out Democratic Colorado Governor Jared Polis stunned fellow Democrats, including Secretary of State Jenna Griswold, by issuing an order of clemency to Tina Peters after she had served only about a year and a half of her 9-year sentence, during which, by the way, she got into a number of physical fights with other inmates. As I said, lovely woman. And while her convictions would stand, her sentence would be reduced after the clemency by Polis by half to 4 years and 4 months, and she would be freed from prison on parole on June 1. Polis could not even wait for the court to do the resentencing for some reason. In his clemency order, he acknowledged the seriousness of Peters' crimes. Polis wrote that Peters was, quote, convicted of serious crimes and deserved to spend time in prison. But he also argued that she was sentenced for an unusually long time for a first-time nonviolent offender. He claimed her application for clemency showed responsibility and commitment to obey the law from here on out, saying that it, quote, demonstrates taking responsibility for your crimes and a commitment to follow the law going forward. Her own statement, quoted by Polis, said, quote, I made mistakes 4 years ago. I misled the Secretary of State when allowing a person to gain access to county voting equipment. That was wrong. Going forward, I will make sure that my actions always follow the law and I will avoid the mistakes of the past. Now, Democratic state officials were infuriated about all of this, infuriated by what the Democratic governor actually did. And that would include Colorado's Democratic U.S. Senator Michael Bennett, who is now currently the Democratic front runner to replace the termed out Polis in this November's gubernatorial election in the state. So infuriated was Bennett by all of this that when asked if he would consider naming Jared Polis to fill the U.S. Senate seat that he will be vacating if he goes on to win the governor's race this year, Bennett, a fellow Democrat, said absolutely not. He would not even consider Polis at this time for the job because freeing Tina Peters, he said, was disqualifying, which is pretty remarkable considering he's talking about the sitting Democratic governor. The state Democratic Party would go on to hold a vote to censure Jared Polis for giving clemency to Tina Peters, barring the sitting Democratic governor from speaking at Democratic Party meetings or Democratic events. In advance of Peters' release this week on Monday, Senator Bennett issued a statement reading as follows, quote, Tina Peters remains a convicted felon who knowingly violated Colorado law and compromised election security. A Colorado jury found her guilty of 4 felonies for breaching secure election systems. Tina Peters' release does not change the facts of her case, nor does it change our obligation to defend our democracy at a time when President Trump continues to attack vote by mail. Colorado votes almost entirely by mail, to undermine confidence in our elections and pressure public officials to bend to his political agenda. We must be even more vigilant in protecting the rule of law and the integrity of our electoral system. About 2 weeks ago, Vice President J.D. Vance was being asked about Donald Trump's pretend settlement agreement. But it was a very real $1.8 billion slush fund that he was attempting to create at the time to pay off criminals who he claimed to be, you know, purported victims of Joe Biden's so-called weaponization of the Justice Department, you know, like the actual weaponization of the Justice Department that we are seeing by Donald Trump's department. Well, Vance, like a good little corrupt puppy, defended that slush fund that will now apparently go away, at least according to Donald Trump's defense attorney and now acting attorney general, Todd Blanche. That slush fund is no more.
1: So they say.
0: But like a good little puppy, as I said, Vance went on to cite, yes, Tina Peters as being one of those poor victims who needed to be made whole, who needed to be compensated for all of the terrible punishment that she had received under the hands of Joe Biden. Even though, by the way, Tina Peters was convicted under Colorado state law and neither Biden nor his Department of Justice had anything at all to do with it. In any event, here was Vance responding as far as why this slush fund is really important.
6: Tina Peters is this woman who is about to get out of prison, thanks in large part to the president's good work in Colorado. This is a woman who, at worst, if you believe everything that the prosecutors said about her, committed misdemeanor trespassing, and somebody threw the book at her, this innocent grandmother was going to spend 10 years in prison, completely disproportionate to any misdemeanor trespassing that I've ever seen. Was that fair? No. Is it reasonable for her to get some compensation for the fact that she was treated unfairly? I think the answer is yes.
0: Of course you do, because you have no clue what she actually did. If you believe everything that the prosecutor said, all she did, according to the vice president of the United States, was commit three misdemeanor trespassing charges and got 9 years in prison for it. No, that is not what she did. Actually, she was charged on three misdemeanors and four felony charges, which I guess Vance just decided did not exist. The way his administration has decided that climate change does not exist if you just wish things away hard enough? Man, the felonies related to giving administrative level access to voting equipment to an outsider, to a hacker, lying to state officials and law enforcement about it, running from arrest for weeks and costing the state at least $1 million just to replace those voting systems that were under her care, that she was elected and sworn to protect. So, no, if you believe everything the prosecutor said, it was much more than three trespassing misdemeanors. In response to whether Senator Bennett thought Peters should receive money from Trump's attempted but now apparently failed $1.8 billion slush fund to dole out money to criminals that he decided were mistreated by the Biden administration, even though he has no idea how they were mistreated or even if they were treated at all, because this was state charges, or in Peter's case, because she threatened both state and American elections by breaching voting systems and distributing their software over the internet. In response to that, Bennett wrote in his statement, quote, "A jury convicted Tina Peters. An appeals court upheld those convictions. Colorado should not be forced to subsidize anyone, especially Peters, who knowingly violated election security laws and betrayed the public trust. I will keep fighting to protect our democracy and stop this taxpayer-funded slush fund before a single dollar is paid out." And as noted, we got news late today from Todd Blanche that they are giving up the ghost on that one.
1: So they say.
0: Because as many as 12 Republican U.S. senators have said they won't fund it. Though, I will note the investigation of whether Donald Trump committed a crime against the United States, fraud against the United States, in trying to create that fund. That remains an open question that is currently under investigation in a federal court. If you're not familiar with that matter, you can get familiar with it over at bradblog.com. See Ernie Canning's story on that near the top of the blog this week. That case continues. But as Bennett tweeted in response to some of Peter's comments on Steve Bannon's show on Monday, just moments, I guess, after she was released from prison, Bennett said, quote, Tina Peters is out of prison and already spreading the same false claims about Colorado elections that led her to commit four felonies in the first place, all in service of Trump's big lie. That's not what remorse looks like, said the senator. Here was part of Tina Peters' comments on Bannon's show on Monday.
7: I know that the Democrats are going to cheat. And no one's really addressing the problem that the Mesa, that I spent my time in prison as retribution for, and that was exposing the election machines that allow the votes to be flipped.
0: Well, she sounds repentant, doesn't she? Let me be clear. Tina Peters exposed nothing. She revealed nothing other than, you know, how the code in these machines actually works to make it easier for Democrats or Republicans, if they want to flip results on these machines. She revealed no fraud. She revealed no evidence of same. At best, she helped underscore what some of us actual election integrity folks have been exposing for years, that these voting systems, yes, can be manipulated, as we have actually revealed at bradblog.com and on the show for about two decades now. Tina Peters added absolutely nothing to that decades-long investigation into these voting systems. But simply because voting systems can be manipulated does not mean that they were manipulated. And that is a very, very big difference that Tina Peters does not seem to understand. She found zero evidence, zero, that any votes were manipulated. And zero evidence of election fraud of any kind other than her own in breaching voting systems and putting elections further at risk of, yes, fraud, specifically by people with direct access to those machines. People like, yes, Tina Peters. No, she did not see somebody come in with a box of ballots and go over and check it out and get arrested for voter manipulation. No, she was not in jail because of three misdemeanor trespassing charges. These were very serious crimes, and the people calling for her to be released despite them have no clue what she actually did. And frankly, if they did have a clue, they wouldn't care. As to Jared Polis, the Democratic governor of Colorado, and what he was possibly thinking, nobody I have spoken to actually seems to know. A journalist friend of mine in Colorado who works with one of the major news outlets there suggests that everyone in Colorado is kind of clueless about this as to what Jared Polis was actually could possibly have been thinking in freeing Tina Peters.

why he thinks he was doing this. At best, it seems to me, Polis is likely to get a nice gig as the resident Democratic dupe on Fox News at this point. And Tina Peters, after she burns out her 15 minutes of criminal infamy, will soon fade into Sarah Palin-like obscurity. At least I hope. And those of us who actually give a damn about election integrity and democracy, well, for us, that good fight will continue. Much more ahead on today's broadcast. I'm Brad Friedman. Hey, this is Brad. 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

0: 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Well, not everything is hot right now. Coming up momentarily, Desi Doyen and our latest green news report.
1: Yep.
0: Until then, you've got me. According to CNN today, John Stewart. No, not that John Stewart. This is a guy named John Stewart from Golden Lake, Ontario, up in Canada. He was supposed to be at the Indy 500 this past Memorial Day weekend, but nope, not this year. Every spring, for about 35 years, Stewart has traveled to Indianapolis to meet up with his American relatives, enjoy the lead-up of race morning, soak in the pomp and circumstance, and talk to people with a beer in his hand. He's been known to easily spend $10,000 on these annual week-long trips here in the U.S. But Stewart said that he has reached a, quote, ideological breakpoint. Unlike some Canadians who have already been boycotting all things USA, Stewart has not wanted to hurt regular American jobs when it's the man in charge that he takes issue with. But recent conversations with Trump-supporting American colleagues are ultimately, according to CNN, what made him think twice about spending vacation time arguing with people in the U.S. Quote, I just don't want to put myself in that position on a holiday where I know I'm going to be normally just having beers and watching racing. I just think I wouldn't enjoy some of the conversations, he said. While Trump's chaotic salvo of tariffs levied on Canada and his rhetoric of calling for Canada to become the 51st state were bothersome, it has been the launch of the war in Iran that put Stewart over the edge. Quote, it's not really Canadian versus American, it's just right versus wrong, he said. For now, he's pausing all personal trips to the U.S. Well, John Stewart, the one from Canada, he's not the only one, despite the ridiculous line that you have now heard our delusional president repeat like 1,000 times.
2: But we've never been hotter than we are right now. This is the hottest country anywhere in the world.
3: Our country was dead. Now we have the hottest country anywhere in the world.
2: Under the radical left Democrats, we were a dead country. Now we are the hottest country anywhere in the world.
1: So hot, nobody wants to come here.
0: Yeah, so hot, not so hot after all. I mean, if you can imagine that Trump might be lying to us or something, it turns out we are really quite unhot right now here in the U.S. As CNN reports in its analysis this week, the complete 2025 data is in. And the message is clear. International visitors stayed away from the U.S. in the first real year-over-year decline since the COVID-19 pandemic. The drop in visitors was larger.

0: even than during the global recession of 2008. How's that for hot? This time, it wasn't a pandemic or a collapse of the market. It was human error, writes CNN. Travelers cite presidential rhetoric and policies manifesting in highly public wars, both figurative and literal, as some of the reasons for staying away. 4 million fewer foreign visitors came to the U.S. in 2025 as compared to 2024 under, yes, Joe Biden.
1: Wow, 4 million.
0: You know, under Joe Biden, when our country was absolutely dead before Trump came back to office, he tells us. But with the collapse in foreign travel in to the U.S. in 2025 under Donald Trump, there has also been a decrease in total spending by foreign travels by more than $8 billion. And that's a conservative estimate. I'll get to that in a second. But how is that for the hottest country in the world, losing $8 billion at least? That's not just bad for those working in the service and tourism industries. The impact of a self-inflicted decrease in international visitors of this magnitude has implications on America's standing in the world, its soft power diplomacy, and the economy as a whole. The 5.5% drop in international tourism in 2025 is the worst single-year decline in two decades, with the exception of the 2020 pandemic. Quote, we used to be a country that others wanted to emulate. That narrative no longer exists, says Juliette Kayyem, the faculty chair of the Homeland Security Project at the Harvard Kennedy School. If you're a foreigner now, she said, what you're absorbing about the United States is a dysfunctional government, ICE raids, Americans being killed, crime everywhere, she said. With significantly fewer people actually coming here, she explained, the long-term harm is that the world will not know America. The narrative of the United States is now a country that is at best not to be respected and at worst a democracy that is floundering. Sounds about right. Perceptions aside, there are recent practical barriers of visiting the U.S. as well. Hesitation around a proposed $250 visa integrity fee, whatever that means, war-induced spikes in jet fuel prices, and the defunding of something called Brand USA, which is apparently the only American organization that markets U.S. tourism to international audiences. But it has been defunded by the Trump administration. Bills were introduced in the House and Senate to restore funding, but neither of those bills has moved forward at this time. So we defunded the thing that encouraged people to come here and spend money here. This action from Washington has caused enough confusion or even ill will that Brand USA recently launched a campaign to, quote, build traveler confidence and clear up misinformation, including clarifying that the visa integrity fee, that $250 fee, that's not yet being collected. So don't worry about that. Come on in. You won't have to pay that $250. And that a Trump administration proposal to collect 5 years of social media history from certain visitors, that is not current policy. Don't worry about that. Come on in. Good luck with that, Brand USA. Department of Homeland Security Secretary Mark Wayne Mullen has also publicly floated an idea to restrict customs processing operations at airports in so-called sanctuary cities. That sounds like another great idea as well, doesn't it? That yeah. Should help for tourism. The administration has so far not moved forward with that, but how does that sound to people who might want to come and visit and, you know, fly into, say, New York or Los Angeles or any number of so-called sanctuary cities to come and visit? Where do they have to fly? To Poughkeepsie to take a bus 18 hours thereafter to get to where they really want to go? To go see a Broadway show?
1: Hey, you wanted to go to Los Angeles, but instead you're going to Idaho.
0: Idaho is very nice, by the way.
1: It is.
0: I, but if I hope that's not an Idaho slam that you're making.
1: If you're trying to get
0: there,
1: to someplace in California, yeah. Flying to Idaho is not going to get you there very fast.
0: Okay, but it's really nice when you are in Idaho. You'll enjoy it very much. See, I'm working for Brand USA now, so I have to say these sorts of things. No worries. I'm sure that the news that we are not yet barring people traveling into so-called sanctuary cities and that we are not yet going to take 5 years of your social media history and that we're not going to charge you an extra $250 just cause you want to come visit the hottest country in the world. And boy, are we hot. Those who did visit, by the way, the U.S. in 2025, according to CNN's analysis, spent more per person. Of course, that could be thanks to inflation. But because of the significant decline in visitor numbers, the total spending was about $8.5 billion less compared to the year before, according to the World Travel and Tourism Council. Another group, however, Tourism Economics, estimates that the loss is worse than $8.5 billion. It's actually up to about $25 billion, $25 billion less being brought in when compared with what was forecasted to have been spent in the U.S. had tourism stayed on its expected growth track from where it was during the Biden administration. So had it kept growing at the rate that it was growing under Joe Biden, we would have had $25 billion more after 2025. But for thanks to Donald Trump. And the U.S. Downturn apparently is an outlier. In other words, it's not the whole world. It's not, oh, everybody is traveling less now because of this or that. Maybe they are now because of the war. But last year, 2025... the U.S. was the outlier here. 80 million more people traveled internationally in 2025 compared with the year before. Yet, according to the World Travel and Tourism Council in its April press release, they chose other destinations. More people traveling, less people coming to the United States. That's hot, baby. While there were noticeable drops in visitors from Germany, India, France, Chile, Australia, and China, the vast majority of the drop in visitors was due to Canadians. Like that John Stewart guy not crossing the border after deciding, you know what, I think I'll stay home or travel to a country that doesn't hate us. And keeps threatening to invade us and slapping tariffs on us and make us the 51st state. Who can blame these people for not wanting to come here? I live here and I don't even really want to be here. So anyway, keep that, all of that in mind the next time you hear Trump lying to you about America being the hottest country in the world right now. The only thing hot around here these days is the global temperatures, thanks in no small part also to Donald Trump. Maybe that's what he means by the U.S. is now the hottest country in the world. Speaking of, a quick break, and we're back with Desi Doyen and our latest Green News Report right here on the broadcast. I'm Brad Friedman. Don't touch that dial.
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0: are back from a week off. As usual, nothing at all happened. Nothing to report in the Green News Report. Unless I'm wrong about that, Dizzy Doyen. Am I wrong about that?
1: You might be a little wrong. What? It might have been difficult to shove in all the thousands of things that happened. So we did our best.
0: Into just 6 minutes. Well, yep. We'll see how good we did in our latest Green News Report.
2: We're looking at upwards of 1.5 billion barrels of oil that were supposed to be produced this year across the Middle East that now will not be. And that's increasingly a best case scenario.
1: Oil industry warns inventory is running dangerously low as Donald Trump's little excursion in Iran continues into its fourth month.
3: In some places, the mercury is a whopping 16 degrees Celsius or 29 degrees Fahrenheit higher than the average for this time of year.
1: Historic heat wave in Europe shatters temperature records. Plus, a whole bunch of stuff that happened while we were out.
0: All of that stuff and more straight ahead from BradBlog.com. I'm Brad Friedman.
1: And I'm Desi Doyen.
0: Stand by for 6 minutes of independent green news, politics, analysis, and snarky comment.
4: People are spending more on gas, but they're also spending more on everything else. And I think that that's a sign that you would see when people are optimistic about the future.
0: Yes, it's also a sign you would see when gas prices have gone through the roof along with inflation. Kevin Hassett, director of Donald Trump's National Economic Council. This is your Green News Report. Okay, Desi Doyen, I know you got a lot to get to. We've been gone for a week, so have at it.
1: All right. First up, while we were out, the U.S.-Israeli war on Iran remained in stalemate, despite Donald Trump's repetitive claims that a deal is, quote, very close. On Monday, global oil prices spiked once again after Iran halted the negotiations in the wake of ongoing U.S. and Israeli missile strikes. Because of the closure of the Strait of Hormuz, roughly 1.5 billion barrels of oil has been permanently removed from the market this year, according to oil commodities expert Rory Johnson. And many nations are not going back.
2: Countries that have been hit hardest by this, countries across Asia, are also the ones that were electrifying their fleets fastest prior to the war. And I think that if anything, this is going to boost those efforts and kind of redouble efforts to electrify and diversify away from this risk.
0: Well, that's good.
1: ExxonMobil warns that oil inventories will hit dangerously low levels in just weeks. Goldman Sachs on Monday projected that rising energy prices will persist through at least the end of this year, continuing to erode household spending power.
0: So most importantly, no matter how little oil is on the market, ExxonMobil will continue to make record profits.
1: Yes, they will.
0: Oh, good.
1: While we were out in Europe and the UK, an exceptionally early, deadly heat wave shattered temperature records for the month of May, in some places by as much as 29 degrees Fahrenheit, higher than average for this time of year, straining electric grids. London hit a record 95 degrees. Spain and France topped 100 degrees.
0: Yikes.
1: It's very dangerous because most buildings in Europe don't have air conditioning and are not designed for 21st century heat extremes. Scientists say that heat waves are becoming hotter, longer, and more frequent due to human-caused climate change, which the UN climate chief called, quote, a brutal reminder of the costs of global warming caused by burning fossil fuels.
0: And they're happening in the month of May?
1: Yes. While we were out in Washington State, 11 workers were killed in a chemical tank explosion at a paper manufacturer. Meanwhile, in Southern California, just a few miles away from Disneyland, a different massive chemical tank nearly exploded, forcing the evacuations of some 40,000 residents. Both incidents came in the wake of the Federal Chemical Safety Board issuing a warning over the Trump administration's disaster policy, saying the administration is taking, quote, a significant step backwards in preventing chemical disasters.
0: Yep, that sounds like them.
1: In other news, Donald Trump rescinded several 50-year-old executive orders that had restricted off-road vehicle use on fragile public lands. The new orders are intended to boost drilling and logging.
0: Of course.
1: The Trump Securities and Exchange Commission moved to repeal a Biden-era rule requiring large public companies to inform their investors of climate-related related risks to their businesses. The Trump EPA doubled down on its efforts to make America polluted again by moving to postpone enforcement of Biden-era vehicle pollution limits. And the Trump Labor Department weakened Biden-era heat rules intended to protect workers from excessive heat exposure. Finally, a bit of good news. While we were out, a new study concluded that thanks to the explosive growth in clean energy technologies like wind, solar, and batteries, what used to be considered the worst-case climate change scenario now appears to have been averted. Climate science deniers like Donald Trump lied about the study, pretending to not understand the concept of the word scenario. However, researchers warn that humanity is still on a dangerous trajectory and must move faster away from burning climate-warming fossil fuels.
0: Well, that's good news, I think. I'll take it. For much more on all of these stories and the ones we couldn't get to today, check out our website at greennews.bradblog.com. 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I'm Brad Friedman.
1: And I'm Desi Doyen.
0: And this has been your Green News Report.
5: It could be worse. It could be. It could be worse.
6: It could be.
5: You could be riding in the back of a blacked-out hearse. It could be worse.
7: It could it could be worse.
1: Yeah.
7: It could be.
1: And actually, I mean, it is very good news that the scenario, the projected scenario of if humanity did absolutely nothing and, in fact, burned even more, all of the coal that was buried in the ground, all of the oil. So we're not going to do that. And that's really good.
0: So that's what they had discovered, that we're not going to go to the worst case scenario.
1: Right.
0: That's the only thing we can rule out right now.
1: Yeah. As scientists do, they figured out, hey, what's the worst that can happen? This is the worst that can happen.
0: And yet, Donald Trump and the administration are all claiming that, oh, they've just admitted there is no climate change.
1: Yeah, it was pretty stupid and crazy. But hey, that is today's Trump administration, today's Republican Party, and today's climate science denial industry.
0: Stupid and crazy.
1: Yeah, something like that.
0: Excellent. Thank you, Desi Doyen. Never stupid nor crazy.
1: Yeah.
0: Appreciate everything you do here. And thanks to all of you for spending a portion of your day or night with us. 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
1: at Green News Report.
0: Say hello to her.
1: Yes, please.
0: Until then, we will see you at all of the above. Until we see you here next time, I'm Brad Friedman. Good luck, world. We could.

0: 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Not one bad word. 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
1: 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Chromium. High handles, man. High-assed, low-assed, high hands. Crash, crash. Night far away. Lonely. Crash, crash, crash. I don't know where I'm at. What municipality, unreality, rebop, oobop, sheebop, sleebop, oobop.
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0: Shelly. How are you?
1: You know what time it is?
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0: Did you get it? Did you get what you wanted?
1: That is a good song.
0: Might be the best song.
3: I hope it's not.
0: You know that I love a party.

0: All right. Oh, too loud. This is Lala Sing Song Chit Chat on Radio Free Brooklyn. Still too loud? Oh, up now.
1: Amazing. You guys, Shelly and Christian, welcome. Please report to the principal's office.
0: Here we come.
1: You are due for reprimanding because you've been too good on the radio for the past 2 years.
0: School's out for summer. Lala's out for summer, guys.
1: Breaking news.
0: Breaking news.
1: This is not rapid fire news. This is breaking news. This is our last show for a little bit, y'all.
0: Y'all. Oh, my God. Isn't that so crazy? Hold on. Let's check on the studio audience really quickly.
1: Good morning,
0: just to
1: Lala.
0: See if they're okay.
1: Hi, Aiden.
0: Hi, guys. Hi, Leanne. This, just as Christian was saying, this is our very last time in this time slot of Thursday at 11 a.m.
1: Whoa.
0: I know.
1: After 2 years.
0: After over 2 years in this time slot, things are changing. After this episode, we're going on a little bit of a summer hiatus.
1: Yeah.
0: Coming back in the fall with a new time slot and a even better Lala.
1: Yeah. I mean, this happens in life, y'all. Sometimes...
0: I'm heartbroken.
1: For every season, there's another season to follow. And sometimes that is a season of rest and rejuvenation.
0: Yes.
1: And recuperation.
0: I love that.
1: And it's going to be great. We're going to have a little break. We're going to... focus on some things, and then we're going to come back better than ever.
0: Better than ever.
1: It's just like a little break.
0: Oh, my God.
1: It's like a little break. It's a season finale.
0: Yeah.
1: Season one, episode 119. 119
0: It really kills me. It's not on a perfect number, but it's like fine. It's fine.
1: I know. That is actually...
0: I know.
1: Ooh.
0: I know. It's fine.
1: 120 would have been great.
0: I know. trust me. But can you believe it's been 19 weeks since our two-year anniversary?
1: That is crazy.
0: It's been 2.5 years. Essentially, 2.5
1: Woofta.
0: Years. I know.
1: Well,
0: I
1: cheers
0: know.
1: To us. Love that.
0: Clink.
1: Leanne says hags, and I couldn't agree
0: thank
1: more.
0: Thank you, guys. PK went last show. For now, best show. Thank you so much. Last show, best show. Ugh, I'm heartbroken.
1: Aiden said, why are you guys acting excited? You should be mourning.
0: You're
1: Shelly
0: right.
1: Shelly is mourning.
0: I'm
1: mourning, too.
0: Guys, I left my house so early. I did the slow walk to the subway. I took it in like I was like leaving the city for good. Like I just really like took in the entire walk, the subway ride.
1: Changing.
0: When I get off the subway, I took pictures of things. I'm so sentimental.
1: She's like, Christian, take a picture.
0: I did. We took a picture. I usually take the elevator up today. I'm like, gotta take the stairs.
1: It's a long way. I'm going home.
0: I'm going. Where are you going? I'm going,
1: going home.
0: Take me home.
1: Yeah. But we have a great episode prepared for you guys today.
0: Yes,
1: it's going to be a nice little classic regular episode of Lala, but with some games and some reflections on the show and also on future hopes.
0: Yes.
1: It's going to be great.
0: Yeah. You know, we got to keep trudging forward and hoping towards the future.
1: Yeah.
0: You know? Oh, PK, thank you. They said, I love how sentimental you are. Yeah. To a fault sometimes. To a fault. Mm. But, you know, I love being sentimental.
1: There's
0: I want to take in every moment.
1: It. Absolutely.
0: You know? And I'm so glad that you guys are here. We've got Aiden and Leanne and PK and my dad is here. We're so happy to have you guys for our last show, listening and interacting live. Oh, God. We have so much planned. Hold on. I feel like I gotta press every button.
1: Oh yeah.
2: I don't respect people's privacy. That's why I do the hot topics.
1: Do his dance. ending on a good note.
0: Ending on a good note. Oh my God. This is gonna be me the whole episode.
1: Literally.
0: I'm like breaking apart. Aiden said you guys should be so proud of your dedication and the memories we've built. We really have. Oh, Mom's here too. Hi, Mom.
1: Hi, Mom. My mom?
0: My mom.
1: Oh, heard.
0: My mom. Stay posting on the Instagram. It could be your temporary platform. That's what people have been saying.
1: We could do
0: maybe
1: little
0: do
1: clips.
0: A live, do some clips. Definitely, we're going to be able to take our time and post all of the many videos that we've recorded. PK, we're going to send you yours. Sorry, it's taking some time. should we just jump into our first song?
1: I think that's the best.
0: I love that.
1: Action.
0: Okay, do you want to go first?
1: Yes.
0: Oh my God, I love that.
1: Piss.
0: Oh, yep. I'm like, I love that. I should have asked. Okay, you go.
1: You are more than welcome to go first,
0: nope.
1: Diva.
0: What's your first song, King?
1: Okay, so my choices are sentimental. It has to do with saying goodbye for now.
0: Ta-ta for now. TTFN.
1: Ta-ta for now. I think I'm going to start with Good Riddance by Green Day, Time of Your Life.
0: Oh,
1: it sounds
0: so
1: negative,
0: good.
1: But it's positive, you know?
0: It's a real graduation song.
1: It is.
0: It was in everybody's
1: earbuds. We're graduating to another season.
0: We are.
1: I love us, and we're amazing. And thank you guys for your support always. And we're going to say this probably 5 more times until for the next hour. So
0: yeah, it's going to be great.
1: We'll see you on the other side. Enjoy Green Day.
0: See you guys soon.
1: Do you remember the musical?
0: I love the Green Day musical, American Idiot.
1: Letterbomb.
0: Letterbomb.
1: Letterbomb.
0: Oh, so good. So we should have had a whole episode about it. We'll see you later.

0: All right.
1: Shelly's crying.
0: Shelly's crying.
1: What a shock. At first,
0: really
1: I was
0: sweet,
1: like,
0: message, Aiden.
1: Oh my God. Can you read it out loud, Christian? I'll cry
0: if I
1: read it.
0: I will happily. So Aiden, MCG087455 says, I'm watching a montage. Hello. Montage in my brain right now from the early moments, trying to get the mics to work, to when Leanne made your sweatshirts, to episodes during the elections that kept us feeling like we belonged to something. We've been a rock of love and connection. Yeah, we have.
1: Thank you, Aiden. That message was very sweet.
0: Thank
1: and it
0: you,
1: made
0: Aiden.
1: Me cry.
0: It did. It made Chili cry.
1: It did. You know, I also shout out to Aiden and Leanne, who were huge, incredible pillars to helping us start our show.
0: Here without them.
1: Christian, well, not Christian,
0: that's
1: Aiden.
0: Me.
1: I know Aiden helped us make our theme song that you guys listen to every single week. His voice is in it as well. It kind of shaped, you know,
0: what Lala was going to be.
1: The vibe of our show. Leanne took amazing photos for us to put on our social media that also helped with the vibe. And she made us incredible sweatshirts that now have the wrong time frame.
0: I didn't think about that.
1: But, you know,
0: looking
1: back, you know, Lala is a community show. Lala takes a village. So thank you guys.
0: It does. And we love you. We wouldn't be here without you. I hope you enjoyed. Hi, Calvin. Welcome.
1: Welcome. Oh, they're vintage now. They are.
0: Wow. They are vintage. Oh my God. I'm going to sell it. Just kidding. I would never.
1: Only two in production.
0: Only two in production. Get it while it's hot. It smells like
1: new merch. New merch. We never sold this one, but we'll sell new ones. New merch.
0: So funny.
1: Okay.
0: I hope you guys enjoyed Good Riddance in Parentheticals, Time of Your Life.
1: Yeah.
0: By Green Day.
1: Oh, very my mom said, song. You have a great village. We do.
0: We do. The East Village.
1: Uh-huh.
0: Aww. The Village Voice.
1: The Village Voice to any passing fad. Anyway, that was a great song, Christian. Great song choice.
0: Thank you so much. I hope you guys enjoyed.
1: The
0: theme of today is Lala's out for summer. Yeah. We're graduating.
1: We are.
0: We're to a new season. We're taking a summer break. It's going to be amazing.
1: It's going to be amazing.
0: We're gonna have a nice break.
1: But before graduation, we have to touch upon something that's important to you and me alike.
0: Yes.
1: It's something we do virtually every week, and it wouldn't be Lala Sing Song Chit Chat without it. Mm-mm. So now it's time for your and my favorite part of Lala Sing Song Chit Chat. Do you know what time it is?
0: It's summertime, but it's also time for...
1: Holy shit.
0: Rapid fire news. Jesus Christ.
1: I'm sorry.
0: No, it was great. It was just...
1: That wasn't the right one.
0: Exciting.
1: Rapid fire news.
0: This is the part of the show where we talk about the news as best as we can, as fast as we can.
1: Shelly,
0: are you ready for the last rapid fire of 11 a.m.? Let's do it.
1: Yep. Okay, should I go first?
0: Do it.
1: Emmy noms came out this week and all the posts online are saying surprises and snubs, surprises and snubs. Okay, instead of posting who didn't get nominated, why don't we just post who did get nominated? Did we notice this? It's actually really annoying. I've seen three posts saying, why didn't Sydney Sweeney get nominated for Euphoria? I don't know. Maybe because she wasn't good? I didn't watch the show, but I can only assume. Anyway, The Pit led the way with the most Emmy Award nominations with 25 nods, followed closely by the final season... There's so much spit.
0: It happens every now and again with
1: you. The final season of Hacks was 24. Other highlights included Connor Story with a nomination for Guest Actor on SNL, Rob Reiner in the same category for Hacks posthumously,
0: posthumously.
1: There you go, posthumously. And Ariana Maddox for Best Reality Television Host for Love Island and the most incredible outstanding lead actress in a comedy series lineup I've ever seen with Quinta Brunson, Ayo Edebiri, Elle Fanning, Lisa Kudrow, and Jean Smart. Maybe give them all an award? The awards are set to take place on September 14th of this year, and Shelly didn't close out this rapid fire, so on to Christian.
0: On to me. Somebody call 911 because the skyscrapers are burning on the dance floor.
1: Oh my God.
0: Not burning, but crumbling. Earlier this week, police were called and evacuations were ordered for parts of Midtown Manhattan for a possible structural collapse. Excuse me, bitch? Allegedly, a building previously owned by Pfizer, which was in the midst of a renovation to become what New Yorkers desperately need, another luxury high-rise. It appeared to be buckling after 17 new stories were added without the proper restructuring. Huh. Because who needs to follow regulations when there's billions to be made? Maybe we can use Taylor Swift as a structural beam since she's so rigid and cares about New York so much all of a sudden. That's it for that.
1: That's it for that. Just yesterday, actor Nicolas Cage and director Wes Anderson had to be rescued by firefighters after being stuck in an elevator together at the Academy Museum. Boy, oh boy, do I have questions. What did they talk about? Did Wes Anderson stand directly in the middle of the elevator car? What exhibit were they coming from? Were they together, or did they just happen upon each other in the elevator? Do you think Nicolas Cage talked Wes Anderson's ear off? I can't wait for this to be the next plot of the movie, The Elevator Operator of Budapest in the Kingdom of the Sun. And I also wonder whether the movie will have a lot of feet. Oh, wait, wrong director.
0: Everybody loves a good comeback. Lindsay Lohan, Paris Hilton, and Tookie de la Creme. You heard me right, sisters. The fictional yet very impactful Tookie de la Creme from Tyra's infamous novel Modeland is back in the spotlight.
1: Four chicks in green.
0: Tookie de la Creme is having a renaissance, well, more like renaissance, and I'm talking hot cream, yes, baby. There are rumors that Tyra is bringing this iconic fiction back to reality and none other than her hot ice cream store in Australia. Because what's more confusing than hot ice cream? Tookie is, that's what. Tyra took to Instagram and posted, "Your beauty's in strife. Will you run for A, your life, or B, a scoop?"
1: That's crazy.
0: Teasing a possible collaboration with her former character. Whatever keeps her from doing another reality show, Tyra, enjoy the frothy cream.
1: That's insane. this is a quick one. Justin Bieber is set to perform the World Cup final halftime show. Yay, that's it. And then I have another one.
0: Incredible.
1: Here in New York City, we already talked about it, but here again. A building on 42nd Street on the east side has been closed on close watch. I did not read this through, and I'm just
0: so excited.
1: It because of structural issues. The old Pfizer building, now a residential building, had bricks falling from it days ago, and upon further investigation, those beams up above the 20th floor were buckling like Demi's Disney knees. Did you guys see the video? It was terrifying. I was going to sing a Camp Rock song, but I couldn't remember a single one.
0: This is real.
1: This is me. Did you guys see the video? It's terrifying. Right now, the city's putting in efforts to stabilize the building, installing temporary, I don't know, to avoid a risk of total collapse. But as a precaution, the city has evacuated all streets between East 40th and East 45th Street between 1st and 3rd Avenue, just in case. I mean, call me crazy, but evacuating two avenues and five streets in the city doesn't seem like things are good. This report is... Huh? I didn't read through this. This report's opinion, I guess, they'll address that big... What? None of this makes sense. What do I think? I think they should address that big leaning building that they built covering the Empire State Building. You know, that ugly one? The one that's super tall and always sways a bunch in the wind? Yeah, let's address that one too. Unfortunately, we won't be able to touch back on this next week, as this is our last episode of Lala before the summer, so I guess stay tuned. Check the local news. Avoid East Midtown. I mean, we do that anyway, but I'm really going to miss you guys this summer.
0: Aww. And just like that, award season is back. Did it ever leave? Who can never be sure? Well, it looks like Lala was snubbed yet again for outstanding comedy.
1: Ugh.
0: If the bear can be there, why can't we?
1: I know.
0: Robbery aside, the 2026 Emmy nominations were released yesterday. The Pit walked away, like Shelley said, with an incredible 25 nominations. HBO's Hacks with just a jazz square behind with 24 nominations, just like Shelley said. Euphoria was rightfully left out of the nominations for Best Drama because what was that last season? Though Zendaya and Coleman Domingo both received acting nods, for their roles. The homos with hockey sticks plan to ride at dawn for Heated Rivalries exclusion from the nomination list, but don't clench too hard, boys. You might lose that disco stick that you sat on earlier. The show is an entirely Canadian production, thus it is ineligible for consideration. However, everyone's favorite Russian cosplayer, Connor Story, got a nom for his SNL performance earlier this year, like Shelley said. Congrats to all the nominations, and do better next year, guys. Lala deserves accolades. And that was the last
1: Rapid Fire News!
0: At 11!
1: Oh my god, the last one at 11 o'clock! I'm super glad that I proofread all of mine.
0: Good luck and God bless.
1: Aww. I'm super glad I put a lot of effort in those for the last one.
0: It was great.
1: Ding dong. Hello.
0: Hello. Coca-Cola.
1: Coca-Cola.
0: Hello.
1: Hello. Oh my God. Can we believe it? All right. Let's go into my first song.
0: Okay.
1: Because it is 11:19. We only have 40 minutes left. I'm pulling my hair out. I'm in a rush right now. Okay.
0: Shelly's pulling my hair out. That's right. Why I'm bald.
1: Okay. Let's go for... Alrighty. You know what? We're going to go... Don't Dream It's Over or Love Will Keep Us Together.
0: Which one? Do Don't Dream It's Over.
1: I don't want to dream that the show is over. So this is Don't Dream It's Over by Sixpence and Dunn the Richer. We'll see you guys on the other side. Miss you already.
0: How much is a pence? Is it a dollar?
1: I think it's a cent.
0: Oh.

0: that was Don't Dream It's Over by Sixpence, None the Richer.
1: I love them.
0: 6 cents. A nickel and a penny, which are now not in production anymore.
1: Nickels too?
0: No, nickels are. Pennies aren't.
1: Yeah, that's crazy. I kind of forgot that.
0: I know. So hold on to your pennies, I guess.
1: That's true.
0: Yeah. Hold on to them.
1: I guess they won't raise in value. They'll just
0: what
1: be
0: if
1: obsolete.
0: They do?
1: So no production. Does that mean people won't accept pennies anymore?
0: I don't know.
1: Anyway, this is Lala Sing Sung Cha Cha here on Radio Free Brooklyn. Welcome back to our last episode before our hiatus. Hi. Oh,
0: hi.
1: Hi, welcome back. If you're just listening, Lala Sing Sung Cha Cha is a media pop culture power hour. We're going to be gone for a minute. So we have stuff on the archives and on Spotify if you want to listen to our old stuff.
0: Yes, if you're looking for those links, you can go and follow us on Instagram at Lala Sing Sung Chit Chat. If you don't know how to spell, look it up.
1: Yeah.
0: Lala Sing Song Chit Chat. We have all the links in a link tree there. And follow along. Make sure to follow because we're going to put updates on our new time slot there.
1: Yeah.
0: All right. So if you're listening on the archives, you know, a month ahead, if you're listening on Spotify, just make sure you tune in, okay?
1: Yeah.
0: It's going to be great. We're so excited, but also very sad. Oh.
1: Shelly's going through the motions.
0: I really am going through the motions. We've been in this time slot for 2.5 years. Anyway, we talked about it. We'll talk about it more later. I have to like let it
1: Let's unpack from rapid fire,
0: you know what?
1: Diva.
0: That's a great idea, King.
1: All right. It's so funny because we had the same stuff.
0: Yep, we did.
1: Okay, Emmys. No surprises that The Pitt and yep. Hacks swept.
0: Yes.
1: I'm very excited. I really want Gene and Hannah Einbinder to win, but like they are. There's some tough competition.
0: I know.
1: But those... I think they're pretty...
0: I only took a gander at the women categories and in comedy a little bit. in the dramas just because that's what I'm interested in.
1: Same.
0: And also, again, guys, if you're on Instagram, all of the posts from like People Magazine and all these things are like, here are the surprises and snubs. I'm like,
1: how about amazing? This person achieved a nomination.
0: Why don't we be a little more positive? Jesus Christ.
1: Come on, People Magazine.
0: Meanwhile, I'm like, good thing Sydney Sweeney didn't get nominated.
1: I mean, I'm not surprised.
0: It's fine.
1: Anyway, so
0: that happened. The awards will be happening September 14th. That'll be before we come back.
1: Is that the first?
0: That's a Monday.
1: Is that the first award season of this season?
0: Nah, I don't know.
1: Or is it the last award? No.
0: I don't know. What's award season anymore? I have no idea.
1: I thought the Tonys were the end of it.
0: Maybe that's the beginning of the next one. There's awards all year. So I don't know why we call it award season because they happen all the time. Also, yes, I am congested.
1: Okay. Shelly lost her voice on the 4th.
0: Oh, my God. Yeah, by the way, we had our 4th of July party. Boy, oh, boy. Halfway through the party, completely lost my voice.
1: Yep, Shelly came out and went, guys, I lost my voice. And we went, oh.
0: I could do a very good big hand.
1: It was really
0: time.
1: Good.
0: It was really good. Yeah, but it's still not 100%. So what are you going to do?
1: Green velvet glasses with the mirror. So good.
0: Thank you.
1: Okay. What else?
0: Nick Cage and Wes
1: very
0: Anderson.
1: Very interesting to not hear about that. They got trapped in an elevator. Was it just them or was their team?
0: Okay. They had to be rescued by firefighters. I don't know whether they went. It was at the Academy Museum, wherever that is, probably in California. I don't know, like, what exhibit were they going to? Was it an event? Like, they got stuck in an elevator. Was it because they were together or they just happened upon each other in the elevator? That's what I really want to know. I think that's an interesting story.
1: Very interesting.
0: Aiden worked there. You did?
1: Love.
0: Aiden, what is it like there? Were the elevators down frequently?
1: Does Woody... Nope.
0: Wes Anderson.
1: See, that's who I can... This whole time I was like...
0: Woody Allen?
1: Woody Allen. No. Gross.
0: Wes Anderson. That's what... Did you get the joke? The next part of the movie, the elevator operator of Budapest and the Kingdom of the Sun. Yeah.
1: Budapest.
0: And then Budapest in parentheses is like... Floor 18.
1: It was very good.
0: It took me a second. He said, I worked there when it opened. It's crazy. They have a whole room dedicated to The Wizard of Oz. Oh, I
1: Makes
0: love that.
1: Sense.
0: I love The Wizard of Oz.
1: Iconic movie.
0: The first movie in Technicolor.
1: Yes.
0: Well, not fully, but kind of. Anyway.
1: Absolutely.
0: Anyway.
1: The Tin Man almost died.
0: Yes. If you guys are just tuning in for the first time.
1: We had a Wizard of Oz episode.
0: We had a whole Wizard of Oz episode.
1: Check it out on the archives during a break.
0: Also, we will have Lala's. We will be airing at 11.
1: Yeah.
0: For the next couple months.
1: And you want to be there. It'll just be old us.
0: Some throwback episodes. So.
1: It'll be old us.
0: Yeah. Some old news. Definitely we'll be reposting that episode with Justin Timberlake being pulled over. That was like a highlight.
1: Really good.
0: That was a very good episode.
1: It's gonna ruin the tour. What tour?
0: It's going to ruin the world tour. Yeah. Anyway, what else do you have, King?
1: Okay. Tookie De La Creme.
0: Yeah. What? I didn't know anything about that post.
1: So Tyra Banks has been posting a lot of stuff about Modeland, the old book that I had no clue about until a couple weeks ago.
0: Yep.
1: I found out some of the lore. Tookie is the main character. She's got a green eye.
0: Yep.
1: And she posted the logo a couple days ago.
0: Well, also her ice cream shop already had that green eye on it.
1: Oh, her.
0: And I didn't put two and two together until I learned about Modeland. Like
1: Tookie De La Creme. Hot ice cream.
0: God, I think I don't know. She needs to take a breath.
1: I'm just surprised the ice cream shop is still in business.
0: Australia, I guess, loves it.
1: I know. It's like one of the hottest places in the world. I want to put hot ice cream on the menu. Interesting choice.
0: I know.
1: Apparently, there's a collaboration. I just found it whimsical.
0: Yeah.
1: The post saying, your beauty's in strife. Will you run for A, your life, or B, a scoop?
0: I love how she kept the rhyme and then went, a scoop.
1: A scoop.
0: But I thought hot ice cream couldn't be scooped.
1: I know.
0: Hold on.
1: You scoop it and then you melt it.
0: Can you say that sentence that I just said?
1: Your beauty's in... I thought hot ice cream never melted. That was worth it.
0: It's your birthday. I'm just going to keep... I have to press every button.
2: I'm upset.
0: That is our last episode. Anyway, yeah, I know that one's always been loud.
1: I'm upset.
0: And then the last bit of news was about the building in New York.
1: I'm glad it didn't collapse. I think I've seen videos of them. I just imagine being the construction workers that are in there.
0: I know.
1: It's like, okay, it's deemed safe. Let me break this shit down before it collapses.
0: I know. I think it's still evacuated, but one of the buildings in that area was actually a Holiday Inn that they had to evacuate. So a bunch of people staying in New York had to leave.
1: That sucks.
0: Had to find another hotel. Yeah, that sucks.
1: Actually crazy. And also, I'm sure that's so annoying if you live around there. Not the places that were actually evacuated, like around it. You have to like navigate around all those places.
0: Yes.
1: Now, I'm sure.
0: Yeah. We also lived close to there.
1: Yeah.
0: Between 1st and 3rd Avenue, me and Christian lived on 55th between 2nd and 3rd.
1: Yes, in the Northeastern dorms.
0: We would have not. Yeah, for those who don't know, we went to Marymount Manhattan College. It does not exist anymore.
1: Yes.
0: It was bought out by Northeastern University.
1: It's incredible. I have a lifetime of debt for a school that doesn't exist anymore. Isn't it hilarious, guys?
0: I love it.
1: Woo! I don't know who I'm paying and for what. An adjunct was my acting teacher, so... Interesting.
0: Let's keep it light.
1: You mentioned Marymount, and it starts.
0: And it's just something that needs to be mentioned. It's okay. It's fine.
1: Anyway, guys, that was rapid fire news. I hope you guys enjoyed. Hopefully they'll implement my plan as putting Taylor Swift as one of the structural beams.
0: Yeah, I really like that plan. I think it worked really well.
1: I think she might.
0: I love that none of our rapid fires had to do with the wedding.
1: No,
0: we didn't want to talk about it.
1: No.
0: Even though I'm bringing it up right now.
1: It's okay. It's over.
0: Yeah.
1: People lost power, but good thing they did.
0: Yeah, really, really quick. I know that I just said I'm happy we didn't talk about it, but I'm talking about it. Apparently, there were so many people invited, and it was a black tie affair, and they had a buffet.
1: A buffet at a billionaire's wedding is crazy.
0: Yeah, and apparently they like ran out of champagne. They ran out of food.
1: I hope it was a
0: mess. This is all alleged, because like we don't know, but... I want to hear more about how bad the wedding was.
1: Imagine being a server at that wedding.
0: Oh, what an absolute nightmare.
1: The NDAs are crazy, I'm sure.
0: I would want, like, I mean, also the wedding went from, like, 4 in the afternoon or, like, earlier, like, 2 until, like, 4 in the morning. It was, like, a 10 to 12 hour affair. I know. Yeah, I'm glad they did it the day before the 4th of July during a heat wave. It's fine.
1: Yeah.
0: Christian's like, let it go.
1: No. I was going to keep talking about it, but I went. You know what? Not on the last episode.
0: No.
1: Anywho, that was rapid fire news, guys. Woo!
0: A little unpacking.
1: For us. Also, it would be remiss of us not to acknowledge our studio audience.
0: Are you guys going to miss us?
1: Are you going to be okay?
0: They're not going to be well.
1: They're not going to be okay. I didn't bring any food for them for the hiatus. Yeah, we're joking.
0: We're just kidding.
1: We're just joking. You're right
0: to
1: laugh.
0: It's totally fine. What's funny is that whenever we press the studio audience button, both me and Christian look up.
1: I do.
0: As if they are in the rafters.
1: I've created an image in my brain.
0: They're all there.
1: It's like a four-row balcony.
0: Yes, like in Beat Bobby Flay.
1: Yes.
0: Yes.
1: Absolutely.
0: It's like one of those. Like we're in a pit.
1: Yeah.
0: And they're all above us and, you know.
1: Smiling, but there's like anger behind the eyes.
0: Calvin, could you make sure to feed the studio audience while we're gone?
1: Yeah, and
0: maybe
1: like,
0: take him for a walk. Open the window every once in a while.
1: Yeah, crack open the window. Not just for the hour that you're here. It's okay.
0: No.
1: They'll be fine.
0: They will totally be fine. They just need to be addressed like a little bit.
1: A little. Or else they get a little miffy. Love you guys.
0: They have knives.
1: They do. One of them has a spear.
0: Oh, how'd they get that?
1: I don't know. I think they used the handrail of the wooden chair that we keep them in. Wooden chair, no cushion.
0: Oh, God. Somebody took the pride flag and sharpened the end of it. Oh, God. Oh, God.
1: Wow. Incredible.
0: Oh, this is Lala Sing Sung Chit Chat on Radio Free Brooklyn. We're in our last half hour of our 11 o'clock slot, and Shelly is antsy about it.
1: Shelly is antsy, but we've decided that we've got some games. We've got some subjects. What do you want to do next? Do you want to do Where Will Lala Be, or do you want to be Guess Who?
0: I think we need to do Where Will Lala Be, but I think you need to play your next song.
1: Okay, sounds good. Guys, my next song, hello. My next song is Goodbye Stranger by Supertramp.
0: So good. Yep, Supertramp.
1: Hello. I can't stop saying that today.
0: You are that James. Okay, for those of you who don't know, can you explain the meme?
1: There is a meme of James Charles in the middle of Disney World.
0: He's an influencer.
1: Trying. Yeah, James Charles, the disgraced influencer.
0: Yes.
1: It's him sipping on a frozen drink in the middle of Disney World, and he's like, this is the Aloha drink. It has Coca-Cola in it. Hello. And then there's another clip of him filming it. There's like somebody's recording him.
0: Oh, God.
1: It's funny.
0: His knees are like backwards.
1: His knees are backwards, and it's like, you know, oversized jean shorts are a thing, but they, at some point, when they're all the way down to the ankle, is it just a capri?
0: It's just a weird capri.
1: It's just a bulky capri.
0: Yeah.
1: But it's not for us. That's for the younger gen.
0: No.
1: I bought some baggy black shorts.
0: Oh, you did?
1: Put them on in the store. Said, work. Put them on at home.
0: No, you don't like them?
1: I said, why did I buy these?
0: Have I seen them yet?
1: Nope. Oh, no one has.
0: Pull them out.
1: They won't see the light of day.
0: Lala wants to see them.
1: Lala wants to see my legs.
0: We do. Okay, wait, what's your next song, King?
1: This is Goodbye Stranger by Supertramp. I hope you guys enjoy. This is my swan song to you guys.
0: Oh.
1: So I hope you enjoy. You're not a stranger to me.

0: Goodbye, stranger. And you guys are far from strangers here. We're a community. We're what Brooklyn sounds like.
1: We're okay? What Brooklyn sounds like. Oh.
0: Boom.
1: Yay! Zoom. What song was that, Christian?
0: That was Goodbye Stranger by Supertramp. I hope you guys enjoyed
1: Very good song.
0: Welcome back to the show. Last episode before the hiatus. Oh. Thank you for the sweet message, PK. That was very nice. Do it,
1: I'm going to read it.
0: What if I said no?
1: I would have went, I'm going to read it anyway.
0: Exactly.
1: I'm going to read it out loud because, PK, thank you. It was a really nice message. They said, I'll include my shoppy shout out here during the song. What most impresses me about Lala Sing Song Chit Chat is that we said we were going to make something and we did it. It's more than a lot of folks our age can say. I love that it's built around your taste and your friendship. It's so fucking wholesome and I'm heartened every time I get to tune in. I know we are treating

0: like it's over forever, but I hope instead you can feel like this is your leveling up. Also, you two deserve a break and to reinvest with renewed enthusiasm when you're back this fall.
1: Heard that. Thank
0: you. It was a very, very, very sweet message, PK. Thank you.
1: Reinvest with renewed, what was the word?
0: Enthusiasm.
1: Yeah, that's good. I'm going to grasp that and take it and run with it. Absolutely. I appreciate.
0: Thank you for saying that, because I do feel like, you know, yeah, this show is about our friendship. It's about our tastes. It's about our friends.
1: Our lives. And things that we see on TV.
0: Fashion style swing.
1: Glamour.
0: Glamour. And I'm really grateful for these last 2 years in this time slot. But yeah, it feels really great. And I'm really proud of us.
1: I'm proud of us too. We did it, Joe.
0: We did it, Joe.
1: Neither of us have ever overslept. I thought about that when this show started. I was like, there's going to be a day that I wake up and it's 11.
0: No, we never did.
1: Never did it.
0: None of us. Well, because both of us are anxious and we'll always wake up like that.
1: Stomachache will wake me up first.
0: So thank you for saying all of that, PK. We hope to come back to the show, you know.
1: Revitalized
0: and ready to grow in a new way. So it's going to be really exciting. We will miss 11 o'clock. I think it's a good time to talk about what was our favorite part of having the show be at 11.
1: I liked it because it was like a morning show. It was like in the middle of starting people's day, or like they're in the middle of their work day and we're like a form of respite for them to.
0: Oh, I like that word.
1: Just relax and reflect on what's happening in the week.
0: I liked starting to be able to cosplay as like one of those radio hosts that we used to listen to growing up in the car, and then becoming that. It just, you
1: that
0: know,
1: is crazy.
0: At first I was like, oh, we're the idea of this thing. But then we became it, and
1: we are it.
0: I remember when we first started the show at this time, I would leave. We would go our separate ways and I would listen to the show again and be wow, we're so good.
1: Yeah. Those first couple of weeks I'd like listen to the whole hour.
0: Yep.
1: When I edit the episodes, I listen back, but it's crazy. 2 years, so much has happened globally, personally.
0: Really?
1: Citywide.
0: We've grown so much. The show has grown so much. We've been on the top 10 list so often, which we're so grateful about. Ooh. And that's because of you guys tuning in, whether it's on the pre-record or whether it's live. So thank you for supporting our little show.
1: Thank you guys so much. We love you.
0: We love you so much.
1: It's been a pleasure and an honor.
0: I have.
1: Gentlemen.
0: Oh my God. As the that's the violin. That's the Titanic.
1: What would our song be?
0: What would our song? Good Day by Luz.
1: Yeah. On the violin. That would be good. I want to hear a string quartet version of Good Day by Luz.
0: Let's look it up.
1: Come on, Luz. Come back.
0: Come on, Luz. Yeah, no, it's been really great. I also love how it's been ingrained in our schedule. It's gotten us up and about.
1: It's a way for me to be up on a day off where I wouldn't. Mm-hmm. I would not be up at 8 in the morning on a day off.
0: I know.
1: Especially when I was like closing the bar.
0: Yeah, I know.
1: Woofda, woofda, woofda. Well, I love us. I love us at 11, but I love us even more in whatever our next journey
0: is. Ooh, it's going to be new.
1: It's going to be new and fresh. Ooh.
0: Late night explicit.
1: Late night explicit. I'm on it. Let's do it.
0: Anywho's all. Okay. So speaking of, you know, we've reminisced a little bit. I kind of want to look ahead.
1: On the horizon?
0: And I want to think about, do we like this one? Oh, phone. Ooh, I like
1: it's
0: this
1: Nikki
0: one.
1: Pompey
0: do we like
1: again.
0: This one?
1: I do.
0: Okay. Let's think about, where will Lala be when we come back to the show?
1: Yeah, what will the world be like? What will we be like? What will the show be like? Let's look forward. Let's look in the magic ball and see. Let's see what our future holds. Let's prophesize.
0: Let's prophesize and euthanize.
1: And revitalize. Oh, not euthanize.
0: Yeah, I just couldn't think.
1: And get some fries.
0: That's right. Alrighty, let's just go back and forth. I have more than you. So I'll go first. Okay. Where will Lala be when we come back to our show? We'll have third-degree burns from sitting on the beach all summer.
1: Absolutely. Christian will have health insurance.
0: Yes! So will Shelly. Lala Sing Song Chit Chat would have one half of an EGOT. I'll let you choose which half.
1: Ooh. The studio audience will be real and fed.
0: Yes!
1: And fed.
0: Oh my God, imagine a real studio audience. One meal a week. And
1: so
0: that's
1: giving.
0: That's the content that we put out.
1: Absolutely. I'm full already.
0: By the fall, we'll have a lineup of guest stars that includes stars like Edda Turnblad, Lightning McQueen, and the ghosts of JonBenet Ramsey.
1: Oh.
0: Okay.
1: What happened to John?
0: I know.
1: All right. Morgan Stern's Bananas will be back. It was a dairy-free soft-serve place. Guys, made out of bananas. Are you listening?
0: Oh,
1: it's made out of fruit.
0: It was so good.
1: Yeah.
0: We went twice.
1: Fiber.
0: Yeah, lots
1: potassium.
0: Of, very good.
1: Potassium-rich binds ice cream.
0: Ya. Binds ya.
1: Yeah, I don't need that. Anyway.
0: Lala Sing Song Chit Chat has become explicitly and exclusively political.
1: Absolutely. Negative political. We're going to yell at each other.
0: The whole time.
1: It's going to be divisive.
0: It was going to be he said, she said.
1: Oh, great song.
0: Right?
1: Ashley Tisdale.
0: He said, she said.
1: When Lala Sing Song Chit Chat returns, Shelly and Christian can magically eat dairy again.
0: Yes! Oh my God, fingers crossed.
1: Oh my God, my storage is full.
0: No! Yeah. No, on the last episode? Oh my God. Okay.
1: All right.
0: Alrighty. Well, you know what? Delete something and then re-record in a bit. What are you going to do? All right. You know, that's so funny. I thought it was going to be me.
1: It's me this time.
0: Oh, man. It means this video recording is full. Anyway. Oh, you know what? Christian will have more storage on his phone.
1: I will. I'll have unlimited storage.
0: And Christian's athlete foot is cured.
1: Yeah, guys, I got athlete's foot between my toes. Found it yesterday. Minor case. First time for me. First time athlete's foot.
0: First time athlete's foot. First time caller.
1: First time caller. Hopefully last time caller. All right. All student loans will be wiped from existence.
0: Yay!
1: Wahoo.
0: I'm a long-time listener, first-time athlete's foot. I had to think of it. I couldn't remember.
1: I live.
0: Christian will have a new high-paying job, not in hospitality anymore.
1: Okay.
0: Guys, what do you think is going to happen? Do you have more?
1: I do have
0: more. Okay, give me a man.
1: The city of New York will become its own nation, and Mom Donnie will be our daddy dictator.
0: Yay!
1: But not a dictator. He would never.
0: No. Democracy or something better. Socialism.
1: Absolutely.
0: Anyway, Shelly will have a walking pad.
1: Yeah, you will have a walking pad.
0: Yeah.
1: Work from home diva. WFH.
0: WFH, work from home.
1: Rinna will finally get her doctorate degree.
0: Oh.
1: Yeah.
0: You mean Dr. Rinna?
1: Dr.
0: Of
1: Rinna.
0: Oral medication?
1: Yeah, in the beginning she says, I'm not a real doctor, but I'm going to manifest that she will.
0: Oh my God.
1: She's going to get her doctorate. This is for you, Rinna.
0: I hope she listens.
1: I hope so.
0: Lala Sing Song Chit Chat is now sponsored by Yerba Mate and Big Watermelon.
1: Big Watermelon. I love that.
0: I ate watermelon this morning.
1: Incredible. And the last one I have is our Chicago correspondent will be here in person.
0: Yay! Everybody's talking about Jamie.
1: Hope you're doing well, Jamie.
0: Oh,
1: quit your job
0: well.
1: So you can listen.
0: Yay. Lala will have grown and taken us to new heights.
1: That's it for me.
0: And that was Where Will Lala Be?
1: Where will we be? Where are they now? Guys, I can't record the last 20 minutes of the episode. It's devastating.
0: Should you like come behind the board?
1: No.
0: Okay, that sucks.
1: I'm staring at a black
0: screen. Just take down your phone.
1: Yeah, I guess it's
0: true. It's okay. That's kind of sad. If it was my phone, I think I would be having a panic attack. But
1: yeah.
0: Because it's yours, I'm like, my face is there.
1: Yeah, you're like, the
0: should
1: episode's
0: I stop
1: actually
0: recording?
1: Better than ever.
0: It's
1: no,
0: fine.
1: You
0: okay.
1: Just keep it.
0: Okay, I think I should do my last song and then we jump into our next game.
1: I think so.
0: Oh, God, I love that. Also, Leanne's
1: Goodbye, Toby.
0: I have a little agita. Leanne said, for the last 2 years, Lala has been a part of my morning routine. I love listening to Lala while making breakfast.
1: Aww.
0: Thank you for making Lala part of your routine. This is Shelly.
1: And this is Christian, the one with athlete's foot.
0: I love That's Your Swan Song. That's
1: it
0: what
1: is,
0: we're going to remember
1: guys.
0: You by. Shelly's going to be working from home and Christian is battling athlete's foot.
1: No, do Hold not on. Manifest that
0: wait,
1: for
0: wait,
1: me.
0: Wait.
1: Do not manifest a 2-month-long athlete's foot journey for me.
0: Take a pill for athlete's foot. Side effects might include death, depression,
1: sweaty, blistery feet,
0: and something Ajita. Else. I couldn't think of anything else.
1: Ajita.
0: I guys,
1: Always
0: also there.
1: Are,
0: I was at home this weekend, and literally every single commercial was a medical commercial. Let's stop that. Let's stop that. I'm done with
1: Does
0: that.
1: Does anyone ever buy the pills that are on a med? Do they go to their doctor and they're like,
0: "That's what they say in the court. Talk to your doctor."
1: I wanted to make this appointment because I want to talk about Truvada.
0: Yeah.
1: Well, I guess that's a good one. That's a prep one.
0: Truvada is a good one. Wegovy, look out, because here I come.
1: Talk to your doctor about Wegovy. Side effects include manic bipolar depression.
0: Yeah, that's the craziest part. It's like, this is supposed to help with your allergies, but one of the side effects is rapid weight gain and manic delusions
1: and they're psychosis. Like,
0: but you won't have psoriasis anymore.
1: Yeah, but your hands won't be as bumpy.
0: It's so crazy. Anyway, okay, guys, my swan song will be a song that I always had in mind for the show. I had a big idea to record a video for it. Never happened. That's okay.
1: Hasn't happened yet.
0: But I think of this song all the time when I hear it. I think of Lala. This is Love Will Keep Us Together by Captain and Tennille. And you know what? During this hiatus, love will keep us together and Lala will be back.
1: We will be back.
0: We will see you guys on the other side.
1: We'll be back.
0: I love this song.
1: And with weapons.
0: And with weapons. Weapons nominated for Oscar. Bye.

0: That was Love Will Keep Us Together by Captain and Tennille in our last 5 minutes of our show.
1: Whoa.
0: I know. We only have a quick time for this Guess Who game.
1: Yeah, we'll do one round each. Make it a little quick.
0: All right, we love games on La La, so we're going to do a really, really quick one before we leave you guys for the summer. We're going to play a quick 20 questions Guess Who. Are you ready?
1: I'm so ready.
0: All right, I have my person.
1: I have my person.
0: All right, you want to ask me questions?
1: Yeah.
0: Mm-hmm.
1: Is your person a performer?
0: Yes.
1: Okay. Oh, I'm doing all of them.
0: Yes.
1: Okay. Is your person a performer? Yes. Is your person an actor?
0: Yes.
1: Okay. Are they a drama?
0: No.
1: More comedy?
0: Yeah.
1: Okay. Comedy actress.
0: Uh-huh.
1: Older than us?
0: Yes.
1: Okay. In a show now?
0: No.
1: Was recently in a show that just ended?
0: No.
1: Okay.
0: It's a Lala icon.
1: Lala icon?
0: Mm-hmm.
1: Comedy?
0: Mm-hmm.
1: Carol Burnett?
0: No.
1: Oh. Okay. Does she have blonde hair?
0: No.
1: Brunette?
0: Nope.
1: Redhead?
0: Oh, Leanne also thought it was Carol Burnett. No. Oh, brunette. Brunette, yes.
1: I'm like, gray hair? Bald?
0: Brunette.
1: Oh, that doesn't help me at all. Comedy?
0: Do you want a hint?
1: Brunette? Okay, I can keep guessing.
0: You got it.
1: Was she on a sitcom?
0: Yes.
1: Is she known mostly for the sitcom?
0: No.
1: Okay.
0: J-Lo? No, not Leanne. No, Leanne.
1: Is she a sound button?
0: No.
1: But she's an icon to us?
0: Yes. Huge icon.
1: Big Ange?
0: No.
1: Is it, am I getting close?
0: Kind of.
1: Comedy
0: she's
1: actress.
0: She's a performer. Huge icon to us. Do you want a big
1: Nikki Blonsky?
0: Yes! Nikki Blonsky!
1: It was the emphasis on huge.
0: Yeah. Huge.
1: Huge. Big mistake. Huge.
0: Yay!
1: Nikki Blonsky, our close personal friend.
0: Close personal friend.
1: A personal phone call on my birthday. That was amazing. Thanks again, Shelly.
0: Crazy?
1: Yeah, that was great. It's amazing. Long chit chat, sing song.
0: I didn't get it right.
1: She got there, and then she's tired.
0: Should we play one more round?
1: Yeah.
0: Okay.
1: Let's do it.
0: Quick.
1: Stress.
0: I am because we only have 2 minutes.
1: Okay, my turn.
0: Okay.
1: I got my person.
0: Is it a singer?
1: No.
0: Actor?
1: Yes.
0: Man?
1: Yes.
0: Oh, Justin Timberlake?
1: Nope.
0: Oh, a man?
1: Tour ruined.
0: A man actor? A Lala Sing Song Chit Chat icon?
1: In a way, yes.
0: In a way.
1: Mentioned.
0: A recent?
1: Yeah.
0: Nominated?
1: Yeah.
0: Really? Noah Wiley?
1: Not for Emmys.
0: Oh, for Oscars?
1: Potentially, yes. Yes.
0: Young?
1: Yes.
0: Young man actor.
1: You got it.
0: I do?
1: Yeah.
0: Oscar?
1: Yeah.
0: Tony?
1: No.
0: Mandy Patinkin? No.
1: No.
0: Young?
1: Younger.
0: Younger?
1: You said younger and I said yes.
0: Oh.
1: Mandy Patinkin.
0: Connor Story?
1: No.
0: Not nominated for an Emmy.
1: Oscar.
0: Oscar.
1: I think Oscar boy.
0: Timothy Chalamet?
1: Timothy Shubagoop.
0: Yay!
1: Tupacoon.
0: Oh my God, we killed it. Oh my God, yeah.
1: That was Guess Who Lala icons.
0: That was a very quick
1: some
0: round.
1: Some other icons, Ariana DeBose, JoJo mm-hmm. Siwa, mm-hmm. Abby Lee Miller, Gwen oh. Stefani, our studio audience.
0: Oh my God, we
1: audience.
0: Leave a minute. Oh my God, I'm going to freak out.
1: Love you guys so much.
0: Quick.
1: Thank you so much for joining us.
0: My weekly obsession is this show.
1: My weekly obsession is this show as well. Who would have thunk? We love you guys. Thank
0: we love you
1: so
0: you
1: much
0: guys.
1: For all your support.
0: Oh.
1: 2 years of 11 o'clock. Who knew?
0: Oh, who knew, guys? Please stay tuned. Follow us at Lala Sing Song Chit Chat for updates. We hope you guys have a gorgeous, amazing, amazing summer. And we can't thank you enough for making 11 o'clock on Thursday so special.
1: Yeah, we love you. We wouldn't have been here without you. And it's been a lovely 2 years. And who knows what the future will hold. I have nothing but positivity in my heart currently. Oh. So thank you guys already. It's been a pleasure for all the guests that have been on.
0: Yes, thank you so much
1: yeah.
0: for waking up early and coming into Bushwick.
1: Woo, woo, woo, woo.
0: All yeah. right.
1: Thank you. Thank you to Radio Free Brooklyn. And
0: yes.
1: We'll see you on the other side, I guess.
0: Give yourself grace. Love mm-hmm. yourself. Be kind. We'll see you guys on the other side and we'll leave you with this song. What is it, Christian?
1: This song is one of our anthems here on Lala. This is Good Day by Luce. I hope you guys enjoy.
0: Bye, guys.
1: Bye.
0: See you at the end of summer. We

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3: Dogs and cats living together, past hysteria.
0: And now, here's Char.
4: I'm afraid you're just too darn loud.
5: What is up, everyone? Hello, Brooklyn. Episode 4. 1 month of I'll Stand at the Back. So happy to have you guys here. It is a balmy 60 degrees and raining here in Bushwick, Brooklyn, New York City. And I think that's the first time we've just about gotten the entire opening on air as I learn the board. Okay, celebration. All right. How's everybody doing? I hope everybody's having a great week so far. What day are we at? Thursday here. It's going to be a fun show today. I have the very talented Kara Silvestri later in the program. Got to speak to her a little bit about her inspirations and her process. We're going to play some songs from her. And we're going to talk a little bit about first what I got to do last weekend. I got to go to Madison Square Garden for the very first time. Now, before you come at me with pitchforks and torches, I am not from New York. I'm not a native New Yorker. So took me a little bit longer than I would have liked. You know, as a music journalist, I found I've never been to Madison Square Garden, a very hard position to increasingly have to defend. So I went and saw Bruce, which was a lot of fun. It was a very, very powerful show. Had Tom Morello from Rage Against the Machine playing with him as essentially part of the E Street Band. He played, you know, on all of the more politically charged songs. Really stepped up to the forefront. He's been playing with Bruce, as far as I know, since about 2014. I think he made his first appearance. He may have done a couple of live shows with him before that, but he made his first album appearance with Bruce on an album called High Hopes. And Rage Against the Machine actually covered one of Bruce's songs, which we're going to play here coming up, The Ghost of Tom Joad, which as an album was kind of one of the outliers in Bruce's catalog, because it wasn't with the E Street Band. It wasn't his normal kind of populist arena rock. I think it was really the first time that he really went in a not political direction, because he's always been kind of political, but a much softer direction, a much more message-driven direction. So I have to be honest with you, I wasn't looking forward to The Ghost of Tom Joad, but it rocked. And we're going to kick things off with my all-time favorite Bruce song from Madison Square Garden in 2001. This is Murder Incorporated.

What a band. And to see this live, folks, was just incredible. Steven Van Zandt, the mighty Max Weinberg on drums. You know, somebody who grew up watching Conan O'Brien, Late Night with Conan O'Brien, had the Max Weinberg 7 and the late, lamented, very missed Clarence Clemons on the saxophone and Danny Federici on the keyboards. Jake Clemons, his nephew, Clarence's nephew, the big man's nephew, now taking over the spot on the saxophone. But that was Murder Incorporated live from Madison Square Garden 2001 during the huge reunion tour for the E Street Band. And now we're going to go to Zach De La Rocha and Tom Morello. And I think you'll like this. This is the poetry in this song really comes out with this version. So here's Rage.

Rage Against the Machine, The Ghost of Tom Joad. And Tom Morello really went full rage with all his feedback and guitar pickup tricks and all his full arsenal at Madison Square Garden. That was really, really cool. Not the only thing I got up to this past week. A couple of other shows to tell you about. One was at Lucky 13 Saloon. And that was a Blondie cover show. The local Blondie cover group, Sunday Girl, with my friend Grace Holmes, rocked as well. It's funny to know Grace. She's a very sweet person. She's very funny. She's very smiley. And then to see her get up on stage and just go full Debbie Harry and full punk, and it's something else. So here is, in honor of that show, which was amazing, here's Blondie.

It's Blondie here on Radio Free Brooklyn, what Brooklyn sounds like. Last show I want to tell you about was actually last night at a cafe called Pink Frog Cafe in just off of Bedford Avenue. I'm still learning my way around Brooklyn, so I know it's off the Bedford Avenue L. And it was a really fun show. It was a singer-songwriter showcase called Breaking Sound. And one of the artists I have actually seen before, I saw her first New York City show at Pete's Candy Store, the very talented Jessie Elizabeth. Her songwriting and her poetry is really powerful and really melodic and resonant is really a word that I keep coming back to when I think of her voice and her phrasings. And so I'm going to play a song from her debut album, which came out last year. The album is called To Go and Grow, and this is called Hello Venus. This is Jessie Elizabeth.

Avril Lavigne, What the Hell. Previously, we had Hello Venus by the incredibly talented Jesse Elizabeth. And up next, we have one of my favorite songs. It's called You Jerk, and it's by our artist of the day, who, after the song, we're going to play some of the interview I did with her. And this is You Jerk by Kara Silvestri.

0: That is such a fun song. Released on Valentine's Day, 2026. Read into that what you will. And here is a little bit of our chat. It was really fun talking with her. And we talked a little bit about her process and how much she lets her emotions into her songwriting. And I'm just going to let this interview speak for itself.
1: You are very, very in tune with yourself emotionally. It would look like everything you post has so much raw emotion to it and is so powerful. Does that affect your writing? Do you just open yourself to everything when you write, or does that kind of happen afterwards?
2: Well, that's a great question, and thank you so much for highlighting that aspect of my songwriting, because it is definitely deeply personal to me. Sometimes, like, I write, like, to kind of get my mind off things, and sometimes that involves, like, kind of letting my feelings, what I'm experiencing, kind of pour out of me. And, like, I don't write as much as, like, I would like to. It'd be ideal and great if I could write, like, every single day, but more recently, at least in, like, the last year, I've been kind of trying to find a balance between, like, my full-time career, like, keeping myself focused and really, like, hitting the ground running with a lot of those projects that I'm given throughout the week, and keep my music as, like, a side motivator for me to, like, be inspired. And I would say that the two motivate each other. So that's always been something that has motivated me and, like, excited me about my work. And I think the music aspect is just so unique and personal to me, because it really does tie deeply into my emotions. And like I said, I could, like, write silly songs or, like, you know, songs that are kind of unrelated to my life personally. But I think just the idea of, like, sitting with my guitar and letting whatever comes out that inspires me be, like, the heart and, like, truth of what I want to focus on with, like, my material, at least for now. I'm a senior art director at a global ad agency. So,

0: it's like all of my creative control. Whereas like for work, a lot of the times, like I'm kind of contributing to the vision of the projects, and it's like a great learning experience because I'm learning how to tell stories visually and kind of challenge myself within certain limits that come along with advertising while allowing myself to like kind of be free with like my musical expression, you know, apply my creativity in all areas of my life if possible.
1: You told me you have been singing and playing guitar for, at the time, I think it was 13 years?
0: Yeah, I mean, I say it like between 13 and 15. I started like around early middle school, so.
1: What was the inspiration behind that? What made you get in tune with that side of yourself?
0: Honestly, oh my gosh, this is so exciting to talk about. Well, my parents are actually both creative directors, and I, as an only child, I just felt very like inspired by them growing up, like visually, like my dad would, you know, inspire me a lot as a kid with different artists like Salvador Dali, and then like, you know, Italian sculptors. Like when we would go to Italy, we would like learn about the artists and really like take in the history. And throughout my life, as I've gone through like education, I've also studied a lot of different artists that I haven't like heard of before those points. So kind of like allowing myself to be inspired by them while like learning new things on my journey individually has been really inspiring. And basically like I always wanted to be a designer and honor my parents' footsteps and like honestly just do it because it really means a lot to me being able to design and take like art, because like when I started getting into art school and stuff, I really applied with my fine arts portfolio, so that was like colored pencil, like charcoal pieces, like it could expand into anything, you know. It's like starting with a drawing as opposed to like having a specific focus. And then when I got into college for art school, I took advertising, so that gave me another opportunity to kind of try different things. So
1: there are some that would see advertising and songwriting as diametric opposites. What kind of music were you into when you started picking up a guitar?
0: I really like got super into music and learning the guitar, I think, from watching Hannah Montana in middle school. Yeah.
1: Okay.
0: it just like came from like out of this really long period of like being bullied for like a huge amount of my early childhood. And like, I don't know, I was just like very shy like at a young age, so I definitely spent a lot of time alone because my parents.
1: Oh, go ahead. Sorry.
0: Yeah. I think like my parents went to work in the city because it was before COVID. So I spent a lot of time with my grandparents. Like they'd pick me up from school. Honestly, like I would like watch like National Geographic and like like history videos and stuff, because I was just so fascinated with the world. So I was going to say that my first dream ever in life was actually to be an archaeologist, which was like totally different than you know, being a designer like my parents, of course. But I think like for a long time at an early age, like I'm talking elementary school, I had this conversation with myself like do I want to like really fulfill this dream of archaeology? I was kind of imagining like how challenging it would be to kind of like pave that path. Mm-hmm. And I just think with like design and looking at it like how I made that decision, I thought about it like I just decided that like I wanted to create the future instead of discovering

0: discover the past, which is kind of like the idea of like being an archaeologist versus like an artist.
1: I'm fascinated by your love of your inspiration by Hannah Montana. That is a character who lives kind of a regular suburban life, but on the other side, it's very Clark Kent Superman kind of thing. You know, she's Miley Stewart by day. She has her friends, she has her family, she has her school, and then on the other side of the coin, she's this massive pop star. Did you think, boy, I wish that could be me, or was it more of just, I enjoy this very much, or were you a quiet kid? Were you had mentioned bullied, and
0: Yeah, my whole first music video is actually dedicated to kind of like that concept, but yeah, because it was such a big it stands out in my memory, that's all.
1: what was your first music video?
0: It was called In the Stars. It came from my first official release that was inspired by words that my grandpa said to me in middle school. Kind of around the time that I was like overcoming a lot of like the tough bullying phase that there was just like a point where like I put my foot down and I kind of just like started showing up differently and fixed some of the issues that like were like ongoing for a while, and it just got like somewhat better as I showed up differently. Yeah, and like had more confidence in myself. I think like the whole thing about Hannah Montana is that like I saw her as like, well, just like a positive like influence in terms of like having something to connect with like outside of myself, and it just felt so relatable because like a lot of the show had these like really nice moments of like comedy and humor and kind of bringing in music in such a
1: It was
0: meaningful way to what was going on in the story, and like it's kind of just like a huge part of like my childhood in terms of appreciating like having a connection with music and allowing that to like inspire you and feel connected to things outside of yourself.
1: our childhoods don't overlap. I was probably 21, 22 when that started to happen. But it was unmistakable. And when you're 21, 22, you don't necessarily, you see it. You see the impact that it has, but you don't necessarily see it on a micro level with, you know, the impact that it had with somebody like you in school, and how it may have directly or indirectly inspired them to, like you put it, show up differently.
0: Yeah, absolutely. I think like along my journey, like there's definitely been really like challenging points, but music has always just like been a place for me to like come back to myself and kind of process what I'm going through, and sometimes it's just like pure fun, but it's like a beautiful tool to be able to express myself creatively in that way.
2: That was Kara Silvestri, and I loved talking to her. You know, Neil deGrasse Tyson, well, you know, I may be misattributing this. I think it's may even be Carl Sagan, but we contain multitudes. And I think Kara Silvestri contains multitudes, because the more you talk with her, the kind of deeper you go into different things. And her music is very much like that. You can listen to any one of her songs and feel something differently and never feel the same thing twice. And it's almost like being multilingual in a way. I would urge you to check her out on Spotify, Apple Music. On Instagram, she is Essence of Embers. And she is actually, we found out yesterday, going to open for Drake Bell in Asbury Park later this summer. And for more info on that, check out her Instagram. Again, it's Essence of Embers. And we're going to play one more from Kara. This is In the Stars.

This next one is in honor of anyone and everyone who was inspired by something, be it book, movie, television, to show up differently and to show up at all, because that's all you can do.

Drake Bell, It's Only Time. Before that, Hannah Montana, of course, with Best of Both Worlds, the theme song to the show. We're about ready to wrap it up, folks, on another edition of I'll Stand at the Back. I want to thank my very special guest, Kara Silvestri. Again, check her out on Instagram, Essence of Embers. And remember, folks, Radio Free Brooklyn is a 501c3 nonprofit organization. 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Till next week, everyone.

When construction of the Williamsburg Bridge began in 1896, Manhattan and Brooklyn were two different cities entirely. But by the time the bridge was completed in 1903, Brooklyn had officially become a borough of Greater New York City. Betty Smith writes about the lovely span of the Williamsburg Bridge in her novel, A Tree Grows in Brooklyn. Today, the bridge still provides commuters a convenient crossing of the East River. What began as a tale of two cities stands as a symbol of the unification of one. I'm Victoria Principato, and this is what Brooklyn sounds like.

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1: The Lebanese stood by the Iranians in Iran's darkest moments and supported us. You could say they brought themselves into this war, and they should be supported. In my view, every one of us has a responsibility toward them.
0: Iran suspends talks with the United States to protest Israel's invasion and continued bombing of Lebanon. Iran's foreign minister said the attacks violate the ceasefire agreement, which he said unequivocally includes Lebanon. President Trump's claiming talks have resumed after phone calls with Prime Minister Netanyahu and Hezbollah, writing on social media, quote, "There will be no troops going to Beirut," unquote. For more on all the latest developments, we'll go to Beirut. Then the death toll from U.S. drone strikes on boats in the Caribbean and Eastern Pacific has surpassed 200.
2: This unprecedented military campaign, Operation Southern Spear, came without any plausible legal justifications. The world has failed to challenge these assassinations in any meaningful way.
0: Then the Overseer Class, a manifesto. We'll speak to author Stephen Thrasher about his new book and his upcoming film series in Brooklyn at BAM called Black Ops, Spies, and Overseers. All that and more coming up. Welcome to Democracy Now!, democracynow.org, The War and Peace Report. I'm Amy Goodman. Israel's military continued its attacks on Lebanon overnight, killing at least 8 people, even after President Trump said both sides had, quote, agreed that all shooting will stop, unquote. Among the dead is James Karam, a dentist who was killed along with his daughter and son when an Israeli drone bombed their car in southern Lebanon. Another Israeli attack killed 2 people and damaged the Jabal Amel University Hospital entire. Lebanon's health ministry reports Israeli strikes have killed more than 3,400 people since March 2nd. Over 10,000 have been wounded. Axios is reporting during an expletive-laden call, Trump told Israeli Prime Minister Benjamin Netanyahu, quote, "You're effing crazy. You'd be in prison if it weren't for me. I'm saving your ass. Everybody hates you now. Everybody hates Israel because of this," unquote, the president reportedly said. After the call, Trump said in a social media post that he'd had a productive phone call with Netanyahu and that, quote, "there will be no troops going to Beirut," unquote. Trump's comment came after Netanyahu and Israeli Defense Minister Israel Katz said they had ordered massive airstrikes on Beirut's southern suburbs. On Capitol Hill, Michigan Democratic Congressmember Rashida Tlaib is calling on Congress to pass a Lebanon War Powers Resolution this week. She wrote, quote, "Our country should not be assisting or supporting indiscriminate bombings and forced displacement anywhere, including Lebanon," unquote. Meanwhile, the United Nations Security Council held an emergency meeting Monday to discuss Lebanon. UN Assistant Secretary General Martha Pobee said Israel's violating a UN Security Council resolution that was aimed at stopping Israel's invasion of Lebanon 2 decades ago.
3: Israel's presence north of the Blue Line is a clear violation of Lebanon's sovereignty and territorial integrity, as well as of Security Council Resolution 1701. Israeli forces must withdraw to south of the Blue Line.
0: Iranian diplomats have suspended talks with the United States after warning Israel's attacks on Lebanon and the Gaza Strip could doom ongoing ceasefire negotiations with the Trump administration. Iranian Foreign Minister Abbas Araghchi said Monday the U.S. has already violated its ceasefire with Iran when it imposed a naval siege on Iranian ports. He also said Israel's attacks on Lebanon constitute a ceasefire violation on a separate front. After headlines, we'll go to Beirut to speak with the Associated Press. Karim Shahib's latest piece is headlined, Trump says Israel and Hezbollah have agreed to dial back fighting. In Gaza, at least three Palestinians died in separate Israeli attacks earlier today as Palestinian monitoring groups documented 11 new ceasefire violations over the past 24 hours. Among the attacks was an Israeli drone strike on a civilian vehicle east of Deir al-Balah that injured displaced families living nearby in makeshift shelters. Israel's carried out strikes on most of the 237 days since it agreed to a U.S.-brokered Gaza ceasefire last October. Here in New York, the far-right Israeli finance minister, Bezalel Smotrich, marched in the annual Israel Day parade Sunday alongside other Israeli far-right ministers and cabinet officials, Senate Minority Leader Chuck Schumer, Governor Kathy Hochul, and New York State Attorney General Letitia James were among several prominent Democrats who marched in the same parade as Smotrich, who has been sanctioned by multiple countries for inciting settler violence against Palestinians. The lead organizer of the parade told the New York Times he did not know that Smotrich and other Israeli far-right officials were planning to march. New York City Mayor Zoran Mamdani, who boycotted the event, said he was offended by the presence of Israeli officials at the parade.
4: You can see in the participation of the far-right Israeli minister Smotrich, as well as a number of other ministers, a vision of annihilation, a complicity in genocide, and frankly, a belief that does not have much value for even the sanctity of children in Gaza. And I am offended, as I know many New Yorkers are, by their participation.
0: In Ukraine, a wave of Russian strikes has killed at least 18 people and injured dozens in Kyiv, Dnipro, Zaporizhia, Poltava, and Kharkiv. Overnight, Russia launched 73 missiles and 656 drones at Ukraine. This is Alina. Her building was damaged by a Russian strike.
5: I woke up from my bed and decided to move to the corridor. I heard explosions coming closer and closer. I turned my back to the window to go to the apartment door. At that moment, there was an explosion, which threw me against the door. But I'm fine now.
0: Russia's latest assault once again prompted Ukraine's President Volodymyr Zelensky to ask President Trump to send Patriot interceptors, which are capable of blocking ballistic missiles. Trump has so far ignored Zelensky's pleas, despite the fact that Ukraine is running out of interceptors. President Trump is reportedly reconsidering his $1.8 billion slush fund to compensate his supporters who took part in the January 6th insurrection. This comes as the Justice Department also said it would temporarily pause the program to comply with a court order. The fund was set up as a settlement following Trump's $10 billion lawsuit against his own IRS over the leak of his tax returns. Federal Judge Kathleen Williams reopened the case last week after a bipartisan group of 35 former federal judges urged her to look more closely at the settlement. Anthropic, the AI company behind Claude, filed confidentially for an initial public offering Monday, less than a week after raising $65 billion in funding that pushed its valuation to $965 billion. Anthropic's IPO plans come as several major stock market index providers have recently changed rules excluding unprofitable companies. The changes could allow Elon Musk's private AI and rocket company SpaceX, which is about to go public, to be added to the indexes much sooner than they typically would, which means millions of Americans invested in retirement funds could end up owning a piece of SpaceX, whether they choose to or not. This comes as Vermont's independent Senator Bernie Sanders announced a new bill that would create a sovereign wealth fund by imposing a one-time 50% tax on the stock of OpenAI, Anthropic, and other AI companies. In an op-ed for the New York Times, Senator Sanders writes, the fund would, quote, give the public a direct role in determining the future of this technology and guarantee that the trillions of dollars potentially generated by AI are used to improve the lives of us all, not simply to make the richest people in the world even richer, unquote. Meanwhile, Florida became the first state to sue OpenAI and its CEO, Sam Altman, alleging they know ChatGPT is not safe, especially for children. This is Florida's attorney general.
6: We're here to announce that we recently filed a monumental civil lawsuit against Sam Altman and ChatGPT. for endangering our kids and deceiving parents into believing that this application is safe for use. It's clearly not. People are getting hurt, parents are getting deceived, and they need to pay for it.
0: The mayor of Newark, New Jersey, is announcing his city's legal strategy aimed at shutting down the Delaney Hall ICE jail. The for-profit immigration detention center has been the focus of massive protests demanding justice for immigrants who've launched a hunger strike to protest inhumane conditions, medical neglect inside the jail, and demanding their freedom. On Monday, Newark Mayor Ross Baraka said his city's police department will exercise a greater span of control over the perimeter of Delaney Hall after federal agents and New Jersey State Police repeatedly attacked demonstrators outside with horses, clubs, pepper spray, and other so-called less lethal weapons. In a statement, Mayor Baraka said, quote, police tactics over this last weekend were overly aggressive, unnecessary, and in some instances unconstitutional, he said. But the mayor said a 9 p.m. to 6 a.m. curfew would remain in effect until further notice. In Ghana, human rights groups warn a new law criminalizing LGBTQ plus activity could devastate queer communities. The sweeping legislation approved Friday makes it a crime to identify as non-binary, lesbian, gay, bisexual, queer, trans, or intersex. It also imposes prison terms of up to 10 years on anyone who, quote, promotes, unquote, LGBTQ activities. It's expected to be signed into law by Ghana's president, John Mahama. This follows similar legislation recently passed in other African nations, including Senegal and Burkina Faso. In 2023, Uganda passed a law making it a crime to identify as queer, declaring all same-sex conduct to be non-consensual, and even allowing for the death penalty in certain cases. Critics have called it a kill the gays bill. This is Ugandan LGBTQ activist Hansen Fuma.
7: At first, it was Uganda with the harshest kill gay bill in the whole world that contains a death penalty and a life imprisonment. Apparently, we are seeing Ghana jumping onto this same running track. And all African leaders are quiet in whatever is happening.
0: Defense Secretary Pete Hegseth has designated the Pentagon press office a classified space, physically barring journalists from an area that's been freely accessible to reporters across multiple administrations. In a statement, Reporters Without Borders said, quote, no matter how petulant Pete gets, journalists will continue their tenacious reporting and hold the Pentagon accountable for the money, operations, and lives they impact every day, unquote. Separately, a federal court temporarily blocked the Pentagon from discharging transgender service members while still allowing the administration to continue banning transgender people from entering the military. It's come as Hegseth also struck several female and black Navy officers from a promotions list. Rhode Island Senator Jack Reed said in a recent testimony, quote, nearly 60% of the senior officers Hegseth has fired are female or black. Unquote. Veteran 60 Minutes correspondent Scott Pelley openly revolted against CBS News leadership Monday at a staff meeting meant to introduce the show's newly appointed executive producer, Nick Bilton. Bilton is a tech journalist installed by CBS's editor-in-chief, Barry Weiss, after she fired the show's two top correspondents, Sharon Alfonsi and Cecilia Vega, alongside executive producer Tanya Simon. When Bilton reportedly told the staff Weiss loves CBS News and 60 Minutes, Pelley shot back, quote, she's murdering 60 Minutes. She does not love this place. She was brought in to kill it, and she's been doing exactly that, unquote. Pelley also declared that Bilton would never be welcome here, unquote. The winners of the 2026 News and Documentary Emmy Awards have been announced. This year's Outstanding Investigative Documentary Prize goes to Critical Incident, A Death at the Border, produced by HBO Documentary Films. The film examines the alleged cover-up of the murder of Anastasio Hernandez Rojas, an undocumented Mexican immigrant who died while in U.S. custody at the border. His 2010 death occurred under the watch of Rodney Scott, the man who now heads Customs and Border Protection under President Trump. The film's director, Rick Rowley, accepted the award.
8: Cruelty and violence have festered at the heart of U.S. immigration enforcement for so long. And part of it is because of the impunity and the secrecy that have surrounded these organizations. And so I need to thank this incredible team for pulling back the veil and exposing that organization.
0: To see our interview with Rick Rowley, director of Critical Incident to Death at the Border, go to democracynow.org. And voters head to the polls in several states today for primary elections. California faces a crowded field in the race to replace outgoing Governor Gavin Newsom under the state's jungle primary system. The two candidates who receive the most votes today will advance to the general election, regardless of party. In Los Angeles, 13 candidates are looking to unseat incumbent Mayor Karen Bass. Polls show Bass is in a close race with city council member Nithya Raman and reality TV personality Spencer Pratt. In Iowa, Republicans and Democrats are selecting candidates to replace Republican Senator Joni Ernst, who's retiring. There are also primary elections in Montana, New Jersey, New Mexico, and South Dakota. And those are some of the headlines. This is Democracy Now!, democracynow.org, The War and Peace Report. I'm Amy Goodman in New York, joined by Democracy Now!'s Juan Gonzalez in Chicago. Hi, Juan.
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0: We begin today's show in Lebanon, where Israeli drones have killed at least 8 people, despite President Trump's claim that Israel and Hezbollah have agreed that, quote, all shooting will stop. Trump made the claim as Iran said it's suspending indirect negotiations with the U.S. to protest Israel's expanding military offensive in Lebanon. Iran's foreign minister, Abbas Araghchi, wrote online, the ceasefire between Iran and the U.S. is unequivocally a ceasefire on all fronts, including in Lebanon. Its violation on one front is a violation of the ceasefire on all fronts. The U.S. and Israel are responsible for the consequences of any violation, he said. Since March 2nd, Israel's killed more than 3,400 people in Lebanon while seizing large swaths of southern Lebanon, including the medieval Beaufort Castle. On Monday, President Trump spoke with Israeli Prime Minister Benjamin Netanyahu by phone after Israel threatened new attacks on Beirut. Axios is reporting during the expletive-laden call, Trump told Netanyahu, quote, you're effing crazy. You'd be in prison if it weren't for me. I'm saving your ass. Everybody hates you now. Everybody hates Israel because of this, Axios reported Trump saying to Netanyahu. After the call, Trump wrote online, quote, I had a very productive call with Prime Minister Bibi Netanyahu of Israel, and there will be no troops going to Beirut, and any troops that are on their way have already been turned back, he said. In Beirut, displaced Lebanese residents decried Israel's ongoing attacks.
10: This is a feeling that can't be described. That we have experienced this before, and we rebuilt our land. And God willing, we will rebuild it even better. We have lived through something like this before. I was born in 1975. From the first day I was born, we have been living through wars until now, about staying in the south of Lebanon. As long as there is a strip, an occupied strip, an occupied land, it means Israel is harming us.
0: At the United Nations, the Security Council held an emergency meeting to discuss Lebanon. This is Russia's U.S. Ambassador, Vasily Nebenzia.
11: The ceasefire reached on April 17th between West Jerusalem and Beirut, brokered by Washington, has unfortunately turned out to be a smokescreen for a creeping aggression against Lebanon. While the entire world was waiting for the next round of negotiations planned for June 2nd in the United States capital, Israel continued to methodically expand its zone of occupation, razing entire settlements to the ground as part of its scorched earth tactics. It has become evident that Lebanon is seeing an almost identical replay of the scenario of clearing the Gaza Strip, with the establishment of large-scale occupation control and the forced displacement of the local population.
0: We go now to Beirut, where we're joined by Karim Shahayeb, Associated Press reporter based in Beirut. His most recent co-authored piece is headlined, Trump says Israel and Hezbollah have agreed to dial back fighting. Welcome back to Democracy Now, Karim. Can you explain what you understand President Trump is saying, who he's spoken to, and what in fact is happening on the ground?
12: Absolutely. What happened yesterday was in no means a ceasefire or a step towards a complete ceasefire. However, it was a containment effort to stop what could have, in fact, taken Lebanon back to where it was in the peak of the war, where Israel would be bombing the southern suburbs of Beirut, where there would be mass displacement from these sprawling urban neighborhoods, and Hezbollah would continue launching rockets and missiles into northern Israel. They weren't doing much of that in this period, and most of their attacks were targeting Israeli troops in Lebanon, but we did witness an escalation of that. Now, what happened was is that obviously Hezbollah and the United States do not communicate with each other. The Lebanese Speaker of Parliament, Nabih Berri, who was a key Hezbollah ally and communicates with the United States and has done so with mediators in the past, such as Amos Hochstein and so on. It appears he played a very crucial role in the communication on the line, as well as the Lebanese ambassador to Washington, who, of course, is taking part in the negotiations, including tonight, the ones taking place today and tomorrow. And so there has been a series of calls. In the meantime, the president of Lebanon has repeatedly been on the line with the Secretary of State Marco Rubio and the State Department, as officials have told us. And there's been a flurry of, you know, diplomatic calls. And this is why we saw a lot of statements from France, from Germany, from Saudi Arabia and other countries, basically trying to halt what looked like an imminent escalation that would have basically taken Lebanon back to where it was before this nominal ceasefire went into effect on April 17. This obviously is something that Beirut wants to use its momentum in order to get something out of these talks. Beirut has, you know, basically you can see from the statements coming out of the president and the prime minister's office that Lebanon wants to stick to these talks, but they're trying to get something out of it. Israel's military escalation last week has really frustrated the authorities. They're very concerned that they're losing support over these talks, and they're trying to show that indeed they have leverage to get something out of this, and they are sticking to wanting a complete ceasefire. So yet they're trying to take advantage of yesterday's momentum, but of course this is in no means a full ceasefire. The strikes in Lebanon continued this morning across southern Lebanon, and Hezbollah has also claimed some attacks on Israeli troops in southern Lebanon.
9: And Karim, why do you think Iran is insisting so strongly on the inclusion of Lebanon in an overall negotiated settlement with the United States?
12: Hezbollah is Iran's closest ally in the region. Hezbollah relies heavily on Iran and has done so over the years since its inception in the early 80s. And Iran played a huge role in building up Hezbollah. And Hezbollah, you know, began as an insurgency group when Israel had invaded Lebanon and occupied southern Lebanon in 2000, and now is a full-fledged political party with strong institutions. And so Hezbollah in the last war, which ended in late 2024, you know, it was severely battered in Israeli strikes. A large chunk of its senior leadership, both political and military, were killed in Israeli airstrikes or drone strikes. And you know, it wasn't completely disarmed militarily, obviously, but it did lose a large amount of its a large sum of its military caliber. And you know, even Hezbollah leadership today sees them as kind of adjusting to these new realities. And so there's momentum in Lebanon since the end of that war that, you know, maybe now is the time to disarm Hezbollah and for the Lebanese military to deploy in southern Lebanon. And obviously this put Hezbollah in a bit of a difficult political situation. Now, obviously things have changed with this round of war and so on. But Hezbollah is very, very important to Iran in the region, especially at a period of time, for example, where in Iraq, a lot of Iran-backed militias, you know, the Iraqi government, for example, wants to weaken Iran's influence there. And there has been sort of a divergence of the different armed, you know, groups in Iraq that sort of banded together, and most of them were sort of pro-Iran. So Lebanon's very, very important for Iran in that way. And also, this is an opportunity for Iran to maintain its leverage in Lebanon, right? If the war between Lebanon and Israel ends because of the leverage Iran had in its talks with the U.S. and Pakistan and Islamabad, then this shows that Iran can sort of be the savior. And this is why Hezbollah opposes the direct talks, because they're saying the Lebanese government has no leverage, let's use Iran's. Because when Iran started to strike back, you know, in the Gulf countries and so on, they put the globe on notice, they put the global economy on notice. And I think that's kind of the game where Iran's trying to make sure that its leverage remains in Lebanon, and that the Lebanese authorities that have come to power in early 2025 cannot break away from Iran, as they've been slowly trying to do so and rekindle their ties with the United States and the Gulf countries as well. So there's a geopolitical angle as well where Iran is trying to maintain its position here. That's how things appear at the moment. And obviously, it's a very complicated situation. Lebanon's always been, you know, stuck between the geopolitical battles. And, you know, we can speculate for a long time. But Hezbollah and Iran have been really trying to maintain their influence and their support base in Lebanon at a time where the Lebanese authorities have been trying to, you know, push back against Iranian influence in the country.
9: And to what degree can the Lebanese government negotiate also what happens in terms of Hezbollah? Is it your sense that despite their internal conflict, that Hezbollah and the Lebanese government continue to have discussions and communication?
12: Well, the Lebanese government understands that this is a very tricky situation. This is based on officials that we've been speaking to since these discussions began, that, you know, Hezbollah not being part of the conversation in Washington and sort of rejecting these talks, you know, does complicate things in a way. Now, in terms of their leverage, they're banking a lot on a few things. They're banking on the fact that the ambassador in Washington has very good ties with the U.S., and this was a very strategic pick, as well as the representative who's leading Lebanon's negotiating team, a former ambassador, Simon Karam, who has negotiated with the Israelis in the last mechanism after the 2024 ceasefire, and the fact that there were apparently some very positive conversations, according to these officials, between Beirut and Washington. But they certainly understand that the consequences or the results of the Iranian-American talks will also play a role as well. They truly are banking on that. And with Hezbollah, they're in a bit of a tricky situation, because they received a lot of support and celebration from the United States for saying that they want to disarm all non-state actors and assert full state authority and sovereignty on Lebanese territory. But they have been criticized for not taking a more aggressive approach. The Lebanese government says that, you know, there's a risk for a civil war. We don't want to basically seem like we're ostracizing a group of people. And so they've been playing it in a very, you know, in a less aggressive approach where, and they say that these things take time. They want more time on this. And they've also been critical of Israel by saying that the ongoing Israeli airstrikes, especially in this recent war, obviously is a major obstacle in them being able to do that, because, you know, Israeli troops are continuing to push deeper into Lebanon. So it's a very complicated situation. That's why their approach at the moment is focused on getting a complete ceasefire. And then once they can get that, they can at least negotiate all these other things like Israeli withdrawal and disarming Hezbollah and this whole laundry list of issues. But for them, this idea of negotiating while the airstrikes continue, while the invasion pushes deeper into the country, further hinders their efforts into achieving what they want, which is complete state authority in the country, which of course includes disarming Hezbollah and other non-state groups. So it's a very complicated situation, and there's a lot of gaps in these talks, but they are committed to these talks. The president yesterday, President Aoun, said that talks are the least harmful option for Lebanon, so it's the safest option compared to going back into a full-scale war. But he did admit that Lebanon is left with very little choices at this point.
0: Can you, Karim, talk about the significance of, since March 2nd, Israel killing some 3,400 people in Lebanon? And you wrote a piece on it's seizing large swaths of southern Lebanon, including the medieval Beaufort Castle, the meaning of that, and what's happening in Nabatea and Tyre and the hospital that has almost been hit, bombed all around it, and what this means for the Lebanese people. And are they shifting their position, giving this level of bombardment?
12: Certainly, and there really, over the past week alone, there has been so much to unpack with that military escalation and literally in just 7 days. So the capturing of the Beaufort Castle, It is a 1,000-year-old Crusader castle. It's strategically located because of its elevation. It does not signal anything, beyond that immediate achievement, in the sense that it is a 1,000-year-old Crusader castle. It doesn't mean that Israel is going to roll into Beirut tomorrow, but it represents something greater than that, which is fears of a long-term occupation similar of that from 1982 to 2000. You know, the Litani River in southern Lebanon was used as a de facto border, in which, you know, Israeli troops are mostly present south of that river, and them crossing over into some of these towns close to the city of Nabati, including the towns where the castle is located, sort of symbolized sort of the balance of power at the moment. It definitely ruined a lot of the morale that maybe some people had. There was very little hope in the first place. And there are concerns that it's unclear where, you know, Israel could go. And now Israeli troops are very close to the city of Nabati, which is a major city in southern Lebanon. And on the flip side, of course, in the coastal city of Tyre is the country's fourth largest city. It was struck heavily in the past, but of course, there's a lot of concerns of to what extent Israel is going to push deeper in the southwestern part of Lebanon. A lot of people who are perhaps close to Nabati, close to Tyre as well, who are still living there, or maybe they went back home during this, you know, nominal ceasefire, are starting to flee again. And these, of course, are major cities in southern Lebanon. And for this kind of push to take place in a period of negotiations, exceptional periods of direct talks to Lebanon, Israel, brings a lot of concern that Lebanon really has no skin in the game. But at the same time, there's sort of this, from people I speak to, they understand that Lebanon, you know, is kind of in a, you know, it is a weak state, doesn't have a lot of leverage, and a lot of people are concerned. They sort of feel beholden to the regional and global powers on their fate. Regarding the hospital strike, yes, there was a strike near the Jabal Amal Hospital near the city of Tyre. We're still getting information from the authorities on the extent of the damages, but what you've seen, of course, is significant. There have been several people have been killed, at least a dozen medical workers who lived close to that hospital wounded. And of course, this brings about a great concern. There's already dozens of medical workers and first responders who have been killed in Israeli strikes. Now, Israel says that, you know, some of these paramedics who are affiliated with Hezbollah's medical organization, the Islamic Health Committee, they are accusing them of being involved in military activity. But the Lebanese authorities are pushing back, saying this is not necessarily true. The World Health Organization is coming out with statements about the well-being of these hospitals. And of course, there's a lot of concern for people who are in these hospitals or need this kind of attention, special medical attention, of what's going to happen to them. And of course, a lot of Lebanese look into what's happening in the Gaza Strip and worry that it could happen to them as well, because, it's something that they've been glued to in the past. So it's definitely brought the morale down. I think a lot of people are definitely questioning Lebanon's ability to really make a change. It doesn't mean a lot of them are turning into the idea of supporting Iran or maybe supporting Hezbollah. Lebanese are still very divided on that. But a lot of Lebanese are questioning whether really any of the fate of the country is in their hands at all in the first place or not. It's, you know, the morale is low despite yesterday's breakthrough, which of course people are relieved about here. But, you know, people understand that this is not the end of the war and an escalation can happen at any point. The situation is fragile and no one here thinks otherwise, regardless of whether they support Hezbollah or not.
0: Do you think that Israel is bombing Lebanon to this extent because Netanyahu doesn't dare do the same to Iran, since Trump is putting pressure on him, but knows that if he bombs Lebanon, that will force Iran to stop negotiating?
12: You know, it's really hard to know these things, and you know, I'm not one to sort of speculate, but what we have seen here at least is that, you know, there's an understanding that the Israeli authorities are trying to reassure northern people living in northern Israeli towns and villages by the border, who have been very concerned by Hezbollah's increased frequency of rocket attacks there. It's been far less frequent than in the last war, and you can tell by Hezbollah's military capabilities. But Hezbollah was able to reach just north of the city of Haifa and Nahariya as well, and there have been a lot of measures in northern Israel to close down schools and so on. And you can see that there has been sort of an assurance that we're going to keep, that they want to keep them safe, and that's the rhetoric we see from Israeli authorities as well. And it appears that the fact they have pushed deeper into Lebanon, that these attacks are still happening, you know, perhaps has brought some friction, and you can kind of tell from the statements that they need to do more. Our understanding is that there has been a divergence in Israeli and U.S. policy on Lebanon, in the sense that the United States has not been keen on letting Israel bomb the southern suburbs of Beirut and the heart of the capital. We hear the drones, we hear the jets here, but there hasn't been any airstrikes here in Beirut. In the southern suburbs, it seems they've launched two strikes in the southern suburbs since the ceasefire, and these are, you know, drone strikes targeting apartment buildings where, you know, according to the Israelis, there are, you know, some senior Hezbollah officials who were there. And we kind of saw the U.S. sort of pushing back against another a series of strikes against the southern suburbs from what happened yesterday. And you can see that Israel's officials, Minister Ben-Gvir, for example, saying, you know, we need to bomb the southern suburbs. We have to send a message to, you know, to Hezbollah and to the Lebanese government and so on. And this is sort of the push and pull that we're seeing between United States and Israel when it comes to Lebanon, but we don't know to what extent that will, whether Washington will change its perspective and let Israel bomb Beirut, for example. I think the next couple of days of talks will tell us, you know, a lot more about where things are heading, whether or not we will see some sort of convergence between both sides, or whether things will stay like this in this unstable situation. The United States appears keen to have a ceasefire with Iran, and certainly with the Iranian statements coming out, like from Foreign Minister Araghchi, for example, emphasizing on Lebanon's inclusion in their ceasefire, perhaps bombing the southern suburbs would have completely jeopardized the reported gaps being

0: Will by Amelma Luthi, performing in our Democracy Now! Studio. This is Democracy Now!, democracynow.org, The War and Peace Report. I'm Amy Goodman with Juan Gonzalez. U.S. Southern Command says it's killed more than 200 people in over 60 strikes on boats in the Caribbean and Eastern Pacific. The Pentagon's claimed without evidence the boats are engaged in narco-trafficking operations, unquote. Human rights groups, including Amnesty International, have called the attacks extrajudicial killings and a form of murder. Earlier this year in March, the ACLU, the Center for Constitutional Rights, and other legal experts testified at a hearing on the legality of U.S. boat strikes at the Inter-American Commission on Human Rights. This is Angelo Guisado, senior staff attorney at CCR.
1: The United States' unprecedented military campaign, Operation Southern Spear, came without any plausible legal justifications. The world has failed to challenge these assassinations in any meaningful way. The invocation of narco-terrorism has empowered President Trump and Secretary of Defense Pete Hegseth to publicize the boat strike videos on social media. They are seen boasting and celebrating the wanton infliction of suffering and death and lampooning the lives of those caught in their crosshairs. We ask that the Commission look through this thinly veiled cover and recognize the inhumanity that these actions reflect and the pain they have caused.
0: In April, Democratic Senator Tim Kaine of Virginia grilled Joint Chiefs of Staff Chair General Dan Kaine over the legality of the boat strikes during a Senate Armed Services Committee hearing.
2: What legal justification could there possibly be that would allow the U.S. military to strike boats in international waters and kill the occupants of those boats without a showing of evidence that there's narcotics on those boats?
3: I don't have a copy of the order issued to Southcom with me today. It's classified in its own right, which clearly articulates, based on a variety of criteria, what constitutes a valid military and legally valid target in that theater. And I know, I just want to say, I know and trust that our commanders at Echelon are rigorously following that legal opinion and those legal boundaries upon which we've been issued those orders.
2: And General Kaine, I would encourage again my colleagues, I am at a disadvantage. I've seen the legal opinion, but I can't talk about it because it's classified. I've seen the targeting criteria, but I can't talk about them because they're classified. I've seen the secret list of DTOs against whom we have declared war that even they haven't been informed of, but I can't talk about it because it's classified. But I would urge all of my colleagues to go to the SCIF and read the targeting criteria and get briefed about it, and then also look at all of the files of all the strikes that have taken place. I've done that with the first 46 strikes or so. And I think there's a profound mismatch between what is occurring and the underlying assumptions in the legal opinion.
0: That was Democratic Senator Tim Kaine of Virginia questioning Joint Chiefs of Staff Chair General Dan Kaine in April. We're joined now by Amanda Classing, National Director of Government Relations and Advocacy at Amnesty International USA. Amanda, you say these actions committed against people who pose no imminent threat to life are extrajudicial killings, a form of murder, and amount to crimes under international law. Explain what's happening as the number passes 200 of deaths caused by U.S. bombing of boats in the Caribbean and the Pacific.
4: Yeah, thank you so much, Amy, for having me on. So let me start by kind of clearing away the different types of justifications that are coming from the administration and look at the facts. So the first thing that we need to understand is that the U.S. is not in active conflict with any of these groups. The Eastern Pacific and the Caribbean, they aren't war zones. And drug smuggling is a crime

0: It is not a military attack. And so the laws of war do not apply in this situation. So if the laws of war don't apply, what does? So these are law enforcement operations. So under human rights law, we apply standards like policing. So the individuals on these boats have a right to life and a right to due process. And a government cannot use lethal force unless there's an imminent threat or there's no less extreme measure to stop that imminent threat. What we know is that these boats can be interdicted. We know that because boats have in the past been interdicted. They continue to be by the Coast Guard in some situations. And Secretary Rubio himself, in fact, said that the boats could be interdicted, but instead they've decided to bomb them. So under all of these circumstances, there's no lawful reason for these killings. And therefore, we have a state, a government, intentionally killing people outside of any lawful circumstance. And that is an extrajudicial killing, which, as you say, is a form of murder. And so these extrajudicial killings are both strategy and murder is policy. And if that is the case, people of good conscience and U.S. taxpayers should be outraged, absolutely outraged, that their money is going to murder as a policy.
1: And Amanda, only a few of the people who've been killed by the U.S. military in these attacks have even been identified. They've been essentially accused, sentenced, and executed in one fell swoop. From a human rights perspective, how big of an obstacle is the virtual anonymity of the victims in terms of their families eventually seeking justice?
0: This is a massive problem. We don't know who these people are. The U.S. government has not told us who they have killed, why they have killed them, and on what evidence they've made that targeting decision. And so for family members, many of them are experiencing something similar to a disappearance. Their family member has gone out on a boat, and then they've not returned. The reasons why we have some identification is there have been some survivors that have been returned. And I want to also flag that they have not been prosecuted by the United States. They've been returned to their countries. Or there have been bodies that have actually washed up on shore. And some of those bodies can't be identified. We still don't know who they are. And so for families seeking justice, it is extraordinarily difficult to just not know what happened. And for people seeking justice and accountability, the fact that the U.S. has just failed to give any information, not only to the U.S. public, but they've stonewalled Congress as well. We don't know who they're killing. And that is the policy that they are pursuing.
1: And can you talk about the difference, let's say, between these series of attacks and previous incidents of extrajudicial killings by the U.S. government, for example, in Yemen and Pakistan and Somalia under President Obama?
0: Yeah, absolutely. So we, of course, had significant concerns about the illegality of the drone strikes, the Obama-era drone strikes that were extrajudicial killings under a rubric of war of terror. What we see here is using the same war of terror language, but expanding the government overreach to utilizing lethal means. And a significant difference is that while many human rights organizations and legal scholars were concerned about the drones killings, there were some discussions about whether or not this was under an international humanitarian law perspective. In this instance, there is near universal agreement that these are killings that are occurring in law enforcement operations, that drug smuggling under no rubric could be understood as a military attack. So this is an escalation building on the abuses and the expansion of executive power under the war of terror model to the use of lethal means against people described as criminals with no evidence.
2: And if you can comment, you know, over and over we see these, they look like video games, the bombing of these boats, and we don't even see people. There was one where we saw people. The Pentagon and President Trump releasing the video game bombings, but the unedited video of a double tap strike on the September 2nd attack on the boat, where apparently survivors were waving their hands or surrendering. We have never seen them, even though it was demanded by Congress.
0: Yeah, I mean, that instance is particularly troubling. So I should note that was, you know, September 2nd is when these strikes started. So we've been 9 months in. And when it came to light that there was, in fact, a double tap in that instance, it wasn't just that there were survivors. The survivors were there for what we understand to be 45 minutes. And so the double tap was over a very long period of time. Absolutely, we should all be demanding that the full video be released. We all need to understand exactly what happened, and whoever is accountable needs to be held to the highest standard of the law. Now, the gamification of these killings is also extraordinarily worrying. It really takes away the humanity of the people that are being targeted and killed. It makes it look like this is just a game, when in fact, it is a terrifying expansion of executive power.
2: Finally, Amanda, a bill is being marked up this week in Congress that directly applies. What is Amnesty International calling for?
0: So Amnesty has drafted a letter that we're submitting today to the House Armed Services Committee that outlines the many international law violations that have occurred over the last year and a half. Everything from UN Charter violations to these extrajudicial killings to the gutting of civilian harm protection mechanisms within the Department of Defense. And we are asking that members of Congress do not fund extrajudicial killings or other international law violations. And, you know, American taxpayers should be demanding the same thing. Their hardworking dollars should not be going to a policy of murder.
2: I want to thank you, Amanda Classing, National Director of Government Relations Advocacy at Amnesty International USA. Coming up, Stephen Thrasher and his new book, The Overseer Class, A Manifesto. Back in 20 seconds.

0: That's Roger Waters performing We Shall Overcome, accompanied by a young Alexander Rowatin on cello in the Democracy Now! Studio years ago. This is Democracy Now!, democracynow.org. I'm Amy Goodman with Juan Gonzalez. We end today's show with journalist, author, scholar Stephen Thrasher, formerly the inaugural chair of social justice in reporting at the Medill School of Journalism at Northwestern University in Chicago. But in 2024, after students set up a Palestine solidarity encampment to protest the Gaza genocide, Thrasher linked arms with other faculty to stop police from violently evicting the students. He ended up brutalized himself. The university then filed criminal charges against Thrasher, which were later dismissed. But the next 2 years of Thrasher's classes were canceled and he was denied tenure. He told Democracy Now! At the time, "What they don't like is that I'm now applying the same social justice journalism principles that I've applied to race and that I've applied to LGBTQ people, to COVID and HIV, that I was now applying those to Palestine," he said. Stephen Thrasher is the author of the award-winning book, The Viral Underclass, The Human Toll When Inequality and Disease Collide. He's now out with a new book titled The Overseer Class, A Manifesto, in which he explores, quote, "a phenomenon in which people from marginalized populations amass power not by uplifting people from the communities they come from, but by collectively cracking the skulls of their own." Stephen Thrasher's here in New York to present a film series he programmed, inspired by his book called Black Cops, Spies, and Overseers. The series will play at the Bam Rose Cinemas in Brooklyn starting June 5th. Stephen Thrasher, welcome to Democracy Now! How does your own experience link to your new book?
1: I have been reporting on police violence for many years. The first time I was on Democracy Now!, I was talking about the NYPD. And I saw, when I was reporting in Ferguson, a dynamic that I have seen many times of a white police officer either beating or killing a black person. And I noticed that as America grew more structurally critical of policing, that I was seeing a figure of black cops over and over again, that black cops were appearing in movies, that I was seeing them as talking heads on CNN and MSNBC, and of course running for many political offices, Joe Biden choosing two black women prosecutors as his, on his final list before choosing Kamala Harris. And so I started thinking about the ways that black cops are kind of rehabilitating police departments, as are women cops and LGBTQ cops, as Americans were more critical of what policing did and how violent it inherently is, the more often these people were dispatched. And those are the people who I call overseers, the ones who rule between the ruling class and the working class.
2: But Steve, isn't this essentially a historical problem that has existed not just in the U.S. but in other countries? I think of apartheid South Africa, when many of the troops of the South African minority white regime were themselves black and were put to repress their own people, or even in many parts of Nazi occupied Germany, where the actual delivering the repression in these various countries were from those countries, even though the Nazis were the occupiers?
1: Well, that's really an important point, Juan. And I got to travel through Africa, through South Africa and Uganda in the fall. And it was interesting hearing people say, why do you in America even think that there would be an alliance between black cops and black people? Because everybody here is black. And so they don't, you know, they don't think of a racial container of solidarity that we often think about here. In South Africa, when I was visiting Prison 4, which is where Mandela was briefly kept before going to Robben Island, Gandhi was also kept there. The tour guide did explain to me that the white guards would walk along the top of the, the perimeter, but it would be black guards who would be sent onto the yard to do the more intimate policing. And you're right to bring up the case of capos in the concentration camps, who were people who collaborated with the Nazis. And I'm thinking historically too on this. I'm thinking back to when overseers were literally the people who worked on plantations and made sure that enslaved workers worked as hard as they possibly could on behalf of the master. That person was usually white, but they were sometimes black. And the white overseers often had black drivers who worked with them. And those were the people that the master exploited, the close kinship, the relationship, to try to get a more intimate level of surveillance and to try to get more work and more value out of what they were doing.
2: And you posted during the Gaza campus protest at Columbia University, you said going to see Columbia University's first Arab president work with New York City's black cop mayor, Eric Adams, and with the NYPD's first Latino chief, Edward Caban, to arrest as many diverse students as possible. You talk about this first narrative and this individualistic view of how achievement occurs in America. Could you elaborate on that?
1: Yeah. So what I found in college campuses was that we diversify the disciplinarian apparatus and nothing else. So I saw that at Columbia when I was beaten up at Northwestern. It was the black chief of police who manhandled me personally. And then I started thinking about how I'd seen black cops, chief cops at the University of Chicago, at Northwestern, at NYU, at Columbia. I looked at 22 schools I'd reported on. 19 had a black chief of police. And just looking at those 19 schools to create sort of a control for the variable. They had 100% black cops at those 19 schools. They only had about 5% black students, 6% black faculty. So what I saw was that often chiefs of police, deans, middle managers, people with positions of some power, they're often diversified in this way. And those are the people dispatched as overseers, but they're not there to help, people like them. They're really there to crack their skulls. And I certainly saw that's an exploitation of identity. It's Gay Pride Month right now. I could have an affinity with someone like Karine Jean-Pierre, who hailed herself as the first LGBTQ press secretary. But she was also the face of the genocide of Gaza. And she's been going out on kind of a press rehabilitation tour right now, trying to get back in people's good graces. Instead of, the overseer dynamic makes it so that we are supposed to feel an affinity with someone like her because she's the first to do this. But we could have a sense of affinity with LGBTQ people in Gaza, with LGBTQ people in Iran, with LGBTQ people in any of the countries that have been bombed by the United States. And people in those positions try to elide and obscure the horizontal connection we have to people we could feel solidarity with, and instead want us to feel it for this first person who's often suppressing the group that we're from.
0: We just have a minute, then we're going to do a post-show, Stephen Thrasher. But you, in fact, applied to be a New York police officer back in 2003. Can you talk about what led you to consider that and your motivations to write this book?
1: I'm prepared to get canceled for that. But I also want to show people that you can change over time. The reason I applied was because I needed a job. I'd gone to film school. I had a lot of student debt. I wasn't getting media work. I'd previously applied to be a teaching fellow. I didn't get that. And so I applied for this job. And I think when we are critical of the fact that a majority of ICE agents are Latino, we also have to wrestle with the fact that ICE is the major hiring program of the federal government right now. And so we need to give people options for things they can do for a living and not just rely on individual moral decisions for how to deal with these systemic problems.
0: And in the last 10 seconds, DEI, the Trump administration's attack on it and your thoughts on it?
1: I make a critique of DEI that's different from the Trump administration's. I think DEI doesn't go far enough. What the Trump administration is doing is racist.
0: We're going to talk more about this in our post-show conversation, which folks can get at democracynow.org. Stephen Thrasher, author of the new book, The Overseer Class, A Manifesto. He's in New York to present a film series inspired by his book called Black Cops, Spies, and Overseers. It's at the Bam Rose Cinemas in Brooklyn starting June 5th. We'll talk about that in the post show as well. That does it for our show. I'll be speaking after the showing of Steal the Story, Please at IFC on Thursday, June 4th, along with the film's director at 6:30. On Friday, I'll be in Tampa. We'll be celebrating WMNF and the screening at Sunray Cinema. And on Saturday and Sunday at the O Cinema in Miami. You can get details at democracynow.org. I'm Amy Goodman with Juan Gonzalez for another edition of Democracy Now!
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0: Hi, this is John Fraser of the Plaster Cramp. 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
1: 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Hello,
2: Brooklyn! Hey, everybody, it's Dr. Lisa. And it's time for, I have an amazing guest today. 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Nancy Slotkin. She's a dating coach and a new host here on Radio Free Brooklyn. But before we get started, I just got to tell you a little bit about what's going on. We have so much fun here today. We've got... We're going to be talking about dating, and you know what? Dating leads to sex. Isn't that amazing? Don't you love that? Isn't the whole goal of dating? No, what is the goal of dating? I think it's a pretty individual thing, but we're going to find out all of that. 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
2: Are you ready for it?
3: Well, I'm getting ready. I wanted to learn from the best, and so I just wanted to come here and trail you. And then I got invited to actually be on
2: your show.
3: So I guess today's the official launching of my show.
2: That's right. Show. That's right.
3: It's like a spinoff. It'll be like Happy Days and Laverne and Shirley kind of. That wasn't originally a spinoff.
2: Yeah, we're going to plug it here. We're plugging the show. That's what I want to tell you. I want to plug the show. Have you guys been dating? Dating is like, wow, what a fucking trip, man. It's so intense now. It's got to be so much work. You know what? I'll tell you about myself. I'm in a really old relationship. I met my husband in 98. We got married in 2010. We didn't live together the whole time before we got married, anything like that. But I finally gave in. I'm not kidding. There's actually a documentary about me not wanting to get married, but that's another story. So I live in this neighborhood. I do comedy. I hear a lot about dating. I know there's a lot of dating going. There's actually a lot more dating going on now than there was in my day. But I'm going to learn a lot from Nancy today about dating and about her and why she likes. She's married, but why she likes talking about dating. But here's what I'm going to tell you about Nancy, okay? And then I'll bring her in and see if I'm right. First of all, Nancy is like kind of an innovator in sort of from my day in the, I think it was 1996. It says here, Nancy started, Drip Cafe, and it was really like famous. Like I'm meeting Nancy today, but I knew all about her cafe from the 90s. And it was a coffee bar lounge built around so what she would do is she would have people write out their profiles by fucking hand, and then she would combine a binders full of single people. She had 30,000 one-page binders, 30,000 singles. Can you imagine? That was, if you dated everybody on that 30,000 people. Anyway, if it didn't work, well, anyway, but...
3: And all the dates would happen at the cafe, so that was the magical part.
2: Right,
3: people
2: right.
3: would actually come in the real world without ever seeing photos.
2: No photos.
3: And have a blind date.
2: Which is really, really
3: and
2: awesome.
3: And I'm so honored that you still remember the place because it was so long ago, and people still do stop me, like on the Upper West Side, and say, did you start up Drip because I met my husband there? And...
2: It was a major thing because it was featured on, you, Nancy, was on Oprah, the Today Show, 48 Hours, CNN, CBS, Good Morning America, MTV, VH1, The View, Fox News, and internationally other BBC. So also the concept was later, there were a concept in Chicago, Boston, upwhere. Elsewhere, did you do that? Were you involved in that?
3: Yeah,
2: directly?
3: Well, I've been trying to revive this concept for a while because, you know, in some ways, the internet killed my concept when we had this cafe with a dating service, and then I wanted to have an app that would actually set up dates at other cafes because I couldn't afford to own another cafe. There's so much overhead and it's really hard to stay in business.
2: So you owned the cafe. It was your
3: I owned the cafe, yeah. And I was also working behind the bar and I was single. It was really necessity's the mother of invention. So it was kind of
2: You wanted to meet a guy.
3: It was a man magnet for me, yeah.
2: Yeah. And how many, it said somewhere, I can't find the number, but how you're responsible for like a lot of marriages.
3: Yeah, hundreds, maybe thousands. But not everyone would even tell us if they, you know, because they just assumed that happened all the time. But sometimes people would come back and celebrate if they got engaged and they would tell us their story. And I was always fascinated by that, by the way people meet. Because I was shy by nature growing up. And I felt like it shouldn't be so hard to meet people, mm-hmm. but it always is.
2: Yeah.
3: There's like, I was lonely when I was single and I felt like, all right, if I have to create a business around this in order to make it work for me, and I will. And now I think there's like a loneliness epidemic again. So
2: yeah, people are having less sex than ever, at least with other people. I think people are having plenty of sex.
3: With their computers and themselves.
2: Yeah.
3: Their AI companions.
2: I just want to tell people what your background is.
3: Oh, sure.
2: You have a BA in social science from Harvard. I mean, that's a pretty good credential, don't you think, guys?
3: And sort of, but people always joke
2: you
3: like...
2: She began her interest in relationships and communication between men and women by studying psychological anthropology as an undergraduate and writing her honors thesis on the topic... So balancing family and career, and she's also married to Shrink. So I just want you guys to know she's got the credentials, and she's done a lot of coaching and stuff like that. So did I pretty much cover? Because we want to find out about you. Did we cover pretty much? And you've been in therapy. I asked you that earlier
3: Yes, many years of therapy.
2: Yeah. Have you been in therapy since you've been married?
3: Yes. I mean, mm-hmm. And then being married to it, there's the occupational hazard of being married to a therapist. So then you have like, you know, a shrink.
2: Let me ask you one question, and then I want to dive into your background. Did marriage, how long have you been married now?
3: 25 years. We just had our 25th anniversary.
2: And you have a 21-year-old son, we found out.
3: Yes.
2: So did marriage, your idea of marriage, how old were you? Do you mind me asking?
3: Oh, sure. No,
2: how old were you when you got married?
3: Yeah, and I was older than I wanted to be, but I was like 34 when we got mm-hmm. married. I was 32 when we met. And but I always thought I wanted to be 27 when I would get married. My parents met in high school, so like mm-hmm. I didn't know anything about dating.
2: I was
3: obsessed with marriage.
2: Did you know you wanted to have kids?
3: Yes, mm-hmm. I did.
2: And yeah, was that a motivation too. For you at all?
3: Absolutely.
2: I mean, yeah,
3: absolutely.
2: It was part of your...
3: Yeah, I knew that I wanted to get married. I knew I wanted to have kids and I knew I wanted a career. And for me as a woman, I was thinking about even what I was studying at Harvard was like, how am I going to balance all of that? Whereas I felt like guys, at least at that time, didn't have to worry about that, like how to balance. They were just like, oh, I'll have a career, I'll have a family. Yeah, it's all great. And, but I think women, even still, women have like to think about their timeline and their biological clock. And sometimes they don't plan it out enough if they do want kids, but to think, well, how is that going to all happen?
2: Well, I mean, it's something that's really hard to plan because.
3: Right. Because I also believe in fate. I'm a very spiritual person.
2: Well.
3: And yeah.
2: Well, if you want to have kids, I mean, you can't just say, I'm going to get married. I mean, you don't have control over it. Like if you're going to meet somebody and stuff like that.
3: Correct.
2: So were you in therapy and stuff before you got married?
3: Oh, yeah. Yeah. I was in therapy like since I was in college. And
2: what do you think you were struggling with?
3: Oh, really good question. Well, my parents actually sent me to therapy because I had like this nervous tic about like chewing on my cheek and they were embarrassed that I did that. Ooh. And so they took a very like nice family vacation as an opportunity to confront me that I needed therapy because of this.
2: An intervention.
3: Yeah, exactly. But meanwhile, you know, arguably they were the ones that needed the therapy. And I sometimes think that, you know, neurosis can be like taught to our kids if we're not careful. Like you have to really proactively as a parent try not to to teach your
2: So did marriage kids to. Is marriage like did it turn out like when you think about it now, do you think that you had and you were able to have a good idea or anticipate what a long marriage is?
3: Yes.
2: Yeah. You were
3: realistic. Yeah. I mean because I knew that I anticipated that there'd be, you have to argue, you have to have conflict, you know, that it's not going to be super easy. Mm-hmm. But I also wanted someone, like, I wanted it all because I think the holy grail in dating is, like, that you want someone who's going to be, like, your best friend and that you're, like, you know, have lots to talk about and have like a lot in common that way, but that also there's the attraction. And sometimes, at least when I was dating, those don't always go hand in hand. You know, sometimes you might have your sexploration time where you like have super great chemistry with someone that you have nothing to talk about with that person.
2: So and did so, you date a lot?
3: Yes.
2: And
3: yes.
2: How long, like what happened when you met your husband, was it different than the other guys you were dating?
3: Yeah, well, I'm also, like I said, I'm sort of believe in fate and I'm kind of spiritual. So I actually I never really believed in love at first sight before I met him, but it was basically love at first sight. But not really because of the sight of it, but because the eyes are the window to the soul, you know? Mm-hmm. And I was always looking for a soulmate in that regard. But
2: how did you meet him?
3: We met on the street of New York City. Mm-hmm. So, which is why I know that that can happen. And I feel like I want to teach other people to be able to meet in public space, in the real world.
2: Did you,
3: like,
2: did it doesn't you drop have to be your a groceries app. In front of him? Or how did it go?
3: Well, see, I had sort of like worked up... I was always interested in this academically, but really for personal reasons too. And I had started this whole business because of necessity is the mother of invention. So I wanted to build a big business that would be successful and make money, which it didn't even really, it was just a little coffee bar. It didn't really make that much money, but I also wanted to meet someone for me. And, but ironically, I had my cafe for like, about 3 years and all my friends were meeting guys that way and having success stories. And I was just like bussing dishes and like pulling my hair out about like how to
2: really
3: make
2: hard.
3: The business
2: you were
3: work.
2: Hard. You're a hard worker, right?
3: Yeah. Yeah. And it was fun. I was like working behind the bar. It was like the cocktail era of like, you know, the whole bar scene, which isn't seem to be a thing anymore. People don't go out to bars to meet people from what
2: I mean, it seems like when people are at the bars, they're on their phones.
3: Yeah,
2: but exactly. You've been able to keep up with the whole dating thing because you've been a dating coach, and you have a son who's 21.
3: Yes,
2: so like you're in touch.
3: Well, yeah, and I'm interested in this because I want to solve this. I wanted to solve it for myself, and when I was trying to solve it for myself, I first of all realized like, okay. Because I had some drip dates, we called them drip dates, but then it was like in front of my staff and it was so embarrassing. And then the customers, like if it didn't work out, then they couldn't come back because then they'd see me, it would be all awkward, you know?
2: I hadn't thought of that.
3: So, and it just wasn't working for me there. So I actually had to go outside of drip for myself, but I developed this, my theory that I call the cab light theory, which is what Oprah quoted me on and everything. That's my big metaphor about dating. It's now kind of outdated because of Uber. But it basically, you know, New York City taxi cabs for people that aren't in New York have a light that goes on when they're available. And one day I was literally flagging a cab and I was thinking like, what if the cab, like, their light was broken. And so they're driving around and thinking nobody's flagging me down, but really their light wasn't on. And I think in dating, that's true for people a lot. So I had to teach myself what that meant to turn your cab light on.
2: Right, right. So how did you meet your husband on the street?
3: So we made eye contact.
2: But who said hello to him?
3: Well, it's funny because like he... to this day thinks he had the opening line, but I actually know I had the opening line, but it doesn't really matter what the, I think I said like, oh, you caught me on my phone. I said something really stupid. It doesn't really matter ultimately, like what you said.
2: So how did you get that opening to?
3: But here's the thing is I had seen him at like a party earlier that night and kind of missed my chance. I was literally like hanging around on the street corner, my friend didn't show up. I was trying to call her and see what the deal was. And then he walked by and I was like, oh, shoot, I'm not going to miss my chance again.
2: Because,
3: you know, they say that like luck will come everyone's way. Everyone can, there's all kinds of good luck out there, but you have to be prepared to seize your luck.
2: Right.
3: And so like, not only did I have to have my cab light on for making eye contact, but I had to be willing to do something about it.
2: Right.
3: So he walked by with a friend and I just started following that because I'm like, I have nothing better to do than follow a guy that I'm interested in. That's why I'm here. That's why I'm out there. And I think people, you know, sometimes don't always swallow their pride in that way.
2: After you started the
3: will recall that he slowed down. And this is all like, this was in the New York Times in our vows section when we got married. So, you know, people can look it up if they're really interested.
2: But, fact check.
3: But it can happen on the streets of New York City. But the funny coincidence was that he had come into drip and signed up the day before we met. So I feel like fate gives you lots of chances.
2: That's so nice.
3: But when he signed up, either I wasn't there or I was down the basement, like, you know, on the QuickBooks trying to like, you know, not having my priorities
2: right. So how did you exchange numbers?
3: Like,
2: how did you get from saying hello?
3: That's a longer story. I'll have to tell you that over drinks.
2: Really? Okay.
3: But that's only my close friends know.
2: Know
3: the rest of us.
2: Okay, cool. All right. No, that's awesome. I love knowing. I love that. I love that that it's more, that's a more textural story.
3: Because the thing I had learned the hard way in dating is that if you like a guy and for a relationship, you don't hook up with him on the first date because that's going to be the kiss of death. Then you're going to never hear from him again.
2: So you don't think sleeping with a guy on the first date is a great, good idea?
3: Well, if you're into sexploration, if you're in like if you're looking for a relationship, no, not smart. Not smart.
2: Do you think that's because guys, why?
3: Well, because guys will tend to either be in sex mode or relationship mode. And you're not going to ask them which mode they're in because they're not going to tell you. Even if they know, they're going to lie. And if they don't know, they're not going to be able to tell you.
2: They don't know.
3: Most of the time, they don't know.
2: They're not going to know.
3: Exactly. So you have to read their actions, not their words.
2: Right.
3: So this is what I say I learned trial and error the hard way is like, if they might say they're going to call you, but then you have to like give them your number and see if they're going to call and test their follow-up and like trust and verify. Mm-hmm.
2: I want to do a little intake and find out about your background. But before we do that, I just want to ask you one more question, which is like in my day, you know, you'd wait.
3: Which is my day too, by the way. We're the same day.
2: Oh, okay. Okay. Waiting for the guy to call. I mean, it was pretty occasionally. I mean, I would have too many. This is what I would do. I would be at home and I'd have having like, you know, half a bottle of wine by myself, and then I'd call the guy by, and then I'd be like, fuck, why did I call him?
3: That might be a mistake.
2: So that's why it took me so long to get me somebody.
3: Right, then you need your best friends, like, to stop you and, like, put tape over your mouth.
2: That would also insinuate that I had a best friend or functional.
3: Women are not good at being wing women for each other.
2: Oh,
3: either.
2: I was. Okay. I saw my best friend yesterday, and
3: you were good wing women for other people. She wasn't.
2: Men
3: a good one
2: would
3: for
2: just
3: you?
2: Fall all over her, so I just stood around and,
3: you just
2: and like
3: ride the coattails.
2: Fun. Yeah, there were always men, but I want to like as far as people getting back to each other. Like, I have a hard time understanding this with the apps and stuff. Like, I do read and I hear people saying that, you know, like it's hard to make a connection and really get out on a second date. And like, are people, so I'm guessing, like, what is the technique? I'm not going to guess. I'm going to ask you, how do people finally get to a date? Like, it's not calling. It's not a phone call, is it?
3: Well, no, it's texting or messaging on the apps or whatever
2: right.
3: It is. But there still is a protocol that I believe gender roles, if it's heterosexual dating, that I believe in respecting gender roles. I'm not a Bumble girl. Like, I'm not like, oh, the women could make the first move because we have power now. It doesn't work that way.
2: Biologically,
3: sociobiology. Some of it is sociobiology because men are programmed to spread the seed and women are programmed to bond so that they have like a hunter to take care of them that's going to stick around after the baby's born. So there is some sociobiology to it. But you would think that so much has changed in gender roles and in the workplace and whatever, but like with dating, men like to pursue and women like to be pursued.
2: Right. But I'm saying on a logistical level.
3: So yeah. So I say, let the man
2: pursue.
3: But
2: like, do they, like if you meet somebody in an app,
3: right,
2: how long does it take to get, is it hard to finally actually have a real date?
3: Well, yeah, that's because people are so screwed up now about it.
2: So it's much harder now, right?
3: Well, the algorithms are making it worse because they don't care if you don't meet because they want to keep you on the apps.
2: Right.
3: So there is only a 1% rate when, you know, on Tinder or Hinge or Bumble, you mutually swiped right and then you're on each other's matches list. Out of those matches lists where they've already, both parties like each other and you're already messaging, only 1% of those matches turn into real world dates,
2: which is
3: such a waste of time.
2: So I'm saying that's got to be in a certain way a lot harder because at least in my day, you'd meet somebody and if they didn't get your number and call you, there would be nothing that would happen. And now it just seems like, am I right about that? It's actually harder to go out on a date.
3: So guys were more motivated then, though, because that was the only way.
2: That's
3: like
2: what I'm saying.
3: Like Aziz Ansari has this really funny bit about how he used to, if he was trying to call a girl, he used to have to talk to her mother on the phone because she didn't even have her own phone. So how embarrassing and scary and hard is that?
2: Yeah.
3: But then guys had to up their game because it was the only way they were going to get any. Right. So, but now, like even in the bar scene, like, the guys would come up to you and they would like turn a bar napkin into a rose or write you a poem.
2: Really?
3: I mean,
2: wow.
3: I had that happen.
2: You had that happen?
3: I did have that happen.
2: Ladies, this is not typical. This is not a typical story. I don't know any, but none of my friends.
3: All right. Well, I figured
2: that
3: out how to work it. I did.
2: I don't know how to work it.
3: I didn't get any traction like in high school, college. I was very shy. I didn't know anything about men. Mm-hmm. When I moved to New York City after college, I like just had to learn what men were all about.
2: So let's do a little intake. I want to hear about your background. So where did you grow up?
3: I grew up outside Boston, the Newton, Massachusetts.
2: And do you brothers and sisters?
3: So I'm the oldest of three girls.
2: Uh-huh.
3: And my parents met in high school. And my dad was like a, you know, a nice touchy-feely feminist, like, you know, pro-women kind of man. So, which was great to have for a dad. But I didn't learn anything about men or dating until I was like single. And, you know, I didn't even lose my virginity until I was in my 20s after college. Like, so I just really, and it wasn't even because like I didn't want to. I was like, I didn't even know what to do to attract guys. It's not that hard, but it's.
2: It just wasn't natural to you? I mean, you may have been really focused, which I mean as a very high compliment, meaning that you were focused probably, you went to Harvard, you're probably working your ass off. You're probably focused on your future and things like that.
3: But I was pretty obsessed with marriage, like we talked about, but more about marriage. I knew a lot more about marriage and relationships because my parents were like best friends and had a great marriage, but they, like, I didn't know anything about sex and we didn't talk about sex. And like, I grew up kind of, you know, religious Jewish and like, sort of like, oh, well, you just meet the love of your life, you get married, and then you have sex.
2: Well,
3: like,
2: yeah, because your parents didn't know anything about dating.
3: That's what they did. You know, they were like, my mom was like 15 when she met my dad.
2: So did they seem like they had a really great relationship? Did you want to model that relationship in some ways? Was it a model?
3: They had a great relationship, but I did not want to model that because I didn't want... First of all, the suburbs were really boring to me.
2: Yeah.
3: I didn't like growing up. I always wanted to move to New York, and I wanted to meet someone more different, more like,
2: I didn't mean like exactly. I meant more like they seem, it sounds like they, I'm guessing because, you have a positive view of relationships. That's all I'm saying. You have a positive view of marriage. I'm not talking about.
3: Yeah. But the thing I did not want to model about my parents' relationship, which I think is true a lot of relationships in their generation and even in our generation, is they were kind of joined at the hip.
2: Mm.
3: And I don't think that model works very well. Like, I don't know if you've ever read Harville Hendricks or like,
2: no.
3: He talks about like, that, like that kind of like, I think I forget the word, synergy or something, it's not healthy to be too like synergistic.
2: Can you give us an example of what you mean?
3: That you have to have a sense.
2: About them. Like, what?
3: About my parents? Yeah,
2: give me a behavior.
3: No.
2: Okay. All right. Okay. That's cool.
3: My dad's not alive anymore.
2: All right.
3: But no, you know, and when my dad died, my mom was like, I feel like half a person.
2: When did he pass?
3: Like 8 years ago.
2: I'm sorry.
3: So, but I mean, they were together for like, you know, yeah, over 50 years, and they met in high school. So in that generation, like, and especially women didn't have their own careers at that time. Yeah. She later did. But like, you know, they only functioned as a unit. And when I met my husband, I was 32. He was 40. So, you know, we each had our own lives. And
2: right.
3: So coming together when you've had so much independence and both lived on your own and like had your own, each had your own, you know.
2: Yeah, you were a
3: fully-fledged
2: person.
3: Yeah.
2: And you had your own, you had a big business.
3: Yeah.
2: That's like running.
3: Yeah.
2: That cafe was is a big deal, was a big deal. I mean, you made something pretty big happen. And, you know, and a lot of other stuff, I mean, no. She has a book too. I mean, you look it up, okay? Do your own fucking research. I'm not here for this. So I wanted to know, what did your parents do for a living?
3: So my dad did like both commercial real estate and also lower income housing.
2: He helped people.
3: Yeah My dad was a real community builder, and he went to Harvard also, and you know, part of my interest in community building now stems from like my upbringing. I But, you know, that was one thing I didn't like about the suburbs was also what he was trying to change, which still hasn't changed, which is that they're very, it's very homogenous. And, what I have always loved about New York is just the way, besides the nightlife too, but also just the way that we're such a melting pot and that we can, get along with different types of people all living in the same like five block radius and also date and meet people that are different. Like I knew I wanted to marry someone Jewish, but I dated a lot of people that weren't Jewish. And like, I kind of knew that like I wasn't going to marry them. That was a new concept to me, to date when it wasn't for marriage.
2: I want to ask you something. You said you liked nightlife. Did you go out a lot when you were, in your 20s and stuff?
3: Yeah. So that was really fun. That was in my sexploration time,
2: and there were dance clubs.
3: And I was a corporate recruiter. So I was, and a lot of what I learned in sales, I was commission only. And people were my product. So it's similar to dating, and sales are very related.
2: Right.
3: So going back to like the man, woman thing, like the salesperson, which like in my day, a lot of sales guys were guys,
2: Yeah, I know.
3: So as a woman in sales, you have to be the hunter type.
2: Yeah.
3: But in dating, I think it's more often going to be the guy, but like a lot of the sales principles will apply to dating.
2: Right. And also, what a perfect match because, pardon the pun there, really, because you were selling people. You were understanding, you were evaluating people and selling them. So
3: exactly.
2: It's really very, very good.
3: And I'm also like,
2: so you're a natural. That's
3: what
2: I'm
3: trying to say. I'm a connector too. Placing people in jobs was like, okay, I can meet a person and say like, oh, you might be good for this job and help them envision a better job for themselves,
2: can you
3: a better
2: help me
3: life.
2: Get a job now?
3: It's way harder with dating though. Like it's easier to place people in jobs because if you know someone's skills, you can get them a job and they're just looking to make money. So it's pretty simple. Predicting who's going to fall in love.
2: Yeah, right.
3: I don't think I've made a single match, even though I'm responsible indirectly for maybe thousands of marriages.
2: Yeah.
3: Directly, I've never made a match where I said, oh, you should meet this person. Because I don't know. I have no idea. Like you said, do your own research. People would come to me and they thought they'd wanted a matchmaker.
2: Right.
3: They really needed a dating coach or even a therapist.
2: Right.
3: But they think they want a matchmaker. Oh, the big problem is I just haven't found the right guy. So I'm going to pay a matchmaker a lot of money and she'll find it for me. No, it doesn't work that way. Like even Patty Stanger, the millionaire matchmaker.
2: Oh, yeah.
3: She used to say she had a 99% hit rate. Like it was all about access to the right guys. But she was single.
2: Mm.
3: So explain that.
2: Mm.
3: And I met her, and she's a nut job.
2: So, well, so are a lot of therapists. That's why I'm doing this.
3: That's true. That's so, true. Oh, they're so, don't get me started on that.
2: Yeah. I wanted to ask you, so were you close with your sisters growing up?
3: Yes. Well, one sister is like a year and a half younger than I, and the other one's 9 years younger. So the one who is a year and a half, like we were closer when we were both like single living in New York or when being each other's wing women, then, when we were growing up, we were sort of competitors. And
2: you're competitive?
3: Well, in the sense of like, for our parents' attention or whatever, fighting because we're so close in age.
2: Very common with
3: then,
2: girls.
3: Yeah. But then we were like, But I, because I was the oldest and because it was sort of like a female dominated family in a way. I didn't really know anything. I always wished I had brothers to, teach me about men or like, to sort of, and I think the women that have brothers or that are athletes, I wish I was an athlete when I was younger too. I was encouraged in that because then you kind of tend to have a better understanding of like, the guy side of things and like, not treating a guy like he's toxic masculinity just because he's masculine.
2: Well, I didn't do sports in growing up, but I just want to put in a word for girls in sports because it gives them just confidence that they wouldn't have had.
3: That's true.
2: And I think that's like, I'm a big proponent of that.
3: And teaches you about winning and losing. You know what I mean?
2: Big part of a team. Not taking things personally. You can't take things personally on a team.
3: Yeah. Yeah. But people take things personally in dating all the time. I mean, sometimes it is personal when it's dating, but
2: hard enough.
3: But that can be a problem in relationships. Like I think that relationships where people argue, but then they talk things through and it gets resolved are probably healthier than the ones where like, oh, we have a great relationship. Yeah. We never fight. I don't believe
2: so
3: that.
2: What were you like in high school?
3: So I was very shy. So I didn't really like know how to talk to boys. And like, I was sort of like, you know, trying to figure it out behind the scenes.
2: So what was your, like, what were your interests? Did you have girlfriends? Were you shy with boys and girls or like?
3: Yeah, kind of. I mean, I had more girlfriends than guy friends. And like, I went to summer camp, so I had some camp friends. But yeah, I think I've always been a little bit, maybe the anthropologist in me is sort of a little bit likes being on the outside as a voyeur and sort of figuring it out academically so that I can see where I fit in. Like when I had drip and I was working behind the bar, that was like the best position for me for meeting people because like I could be observing and seeing who I'd want to talk to, but also I could like pretend to be busy if I didn't want to talk to someone, and I could be like friendly and flirty, but we had the bar in between us, so there's a protection there. And
2: you were in charge.
3: Well, yeah, of course. But it wasn't so much that I liked being in charge, but I did like that people knew it was my place that I invented.
2: Right, you were host. Host.
3: I still like being host because I also like introducing other people around and helping people mingle. And that's something I find that young people now need because they don't have that. Like the eye contact game, that's one of the things I taught myself in dating. Like I didn't even realize it went on. You like mean, in college, there was one guy that I had a crush on like almost my entire college career. And he had a girlfriend, but he and I would have this like intense eye contact in the dining hall all the time, but we never acknowledged it. Like, and like, it's one of those things where, like, I know he's checking me out. And I know I'm checking him, but like, is he really? And then he has a girlfriend and maybe I'm imagining it and, you know, and that like, then I really learned when you said about the rose and people writing you poems, that then I learned like, okay, there is also a skill to this that you can work it to your advantage if you can push yourself past your comfort zone of shyness because my shyness was getting in the way. Mm-hmm.
2: So you were figuring out, maybe you were figuring out like coping mechanisms, ways to like own your shyness and be okay with it, but then like tangible things that would help you take charge?
3: Maybe, or maybe I wasn't

0: I think that, you know, being in sales, I had to like teach myself to get immune to rejection. And that if you can do that in dating, it works really well.
1: Yeah, probably.
0: Because there's no way to do dating without getting rejected. If you're not getting rejected, you're not aiming high enough, basically.
1: Right.
0: And that's, I think most people are not aiming high enough. So they're not getting rejected, but they're not getting the people they want. What?
1: Oh, you mean because they're not getting the people they...
0: Because if you're aiming high enough, you're going to get rejected a lot, because just the law of averages is like 9 out of 10 first dates will not lead to a second date. Mm-hmm. Even if you've seen each other's picture, even if you've met before or whatever, you have so much in common. It's just... There is a numbers game to it. And so if you work up in your head, this one date with this one person that I've been messaging with for 3 months is definitely going to work, that you're setting yourself up for failure. Mm-hmm. So you really just want to date so often that it doesn't even feel like rejection. You're just meeting someone and you're moving on.
1: I think that sounds... I guess dating is a full-time job, isn't it?
0: Well, at least a part-time job. I used to tell my coaching clients to put in 15 hours a week into the search, not having dates, but just so to have one date a week, you want to have a ratio of like searching a lot, not just online, but anywhere, and cast a wide net. And they would say that would seem like way too much. For people that were like invested in getting married and wanted to hire a dating coach because they were really into this, and they thought that was too much. And I said, well, and they were like, I don't have that kind of time. And I was like, well, if you got in a relationship, wouldn't you want to spend at least 15 hours a week with that person? And they're like, oh yeah, well, then I would make the time. And I was like, no, they want make the time first.
1: They want the reward without...
0: Well, that's true.
1: But and I just wanted to finish one more thing.
0: Sure, I know.
1: So interested in high school? Like, you seem like you must have been... I mean, you're obviously extremely bright. Were you interested in school or...
0: I mean, I was good at school because I guess you have to be to get into Harvard, but...
1: Did it come naturally?
0: Yeah, that kind of came naturally. Yeah, I never did all the reading. I could always like, you know, just did whatever to get good grades. I was pretty interested in dating and boys and whatever. I just didn't know what to do. So I was sort of like, you know, kind of examining it and studying it.
1: So you were thinking about it, but you weren't actively doing it. Like, how would that manifest? I was really into Archie comics. That's how I thought about dating. But like,
0: And Veronica, that came.
1: Yeah. Out. What did you, how did it manifest? Did you have like crushes on like, I told somebody the other day that I kissed James Taylor record album, that I would kiss it. Which is really, really, I don't know. I guess that's great
0: what
1: for
0: that
1: a 14-year-old girl.
0: I was having
1: fantasies about dating. Like I wanted, you know what I mean? Wanting a boyfriend. So how did it manifest? Were you thinking about boys?
0: I was thinking that I wanted a boyfriend because that was the only way that I knew that of how to get sex.
1: You really want this?
0: Like, wow. I don't really know if I knew what I wanted, I thought they had to go hand in hand, ethically, you know, religiously, spiritually. I only knew that one way. So I didn't give myself permission. Like, I wish I'd been an athlete at that time. I wish I had like, you know, a lot of things. Like, I wish I'd smoked pot when I was like that age, but I didn't. I was like a goody two shoes. I didn't rebel really. I didn't like find my own voice and learn about myself until after college. Some were in college, but really more when I moved to New York.
1: And were your parents, was your family religious? Did you go?
0: Fairly. I went to public school, but I was like, you know.
1: Did you go every Friday or did you go to, you went, you bought mitzvah, right?
0: Oh We would like go to synagogue and, you know, and all that kind of stuff.
1: That was part of
0: and,
1: your life. Yeah. That was integrated. Yeah. Synagogue was part of integrated into your life. So you were.

0: are like kind of a, so what's also really interesting is that you said that about sex, that you, that was like dating was a way to love and sex, but you also sounded like you were kind of primarily interested in the sex.
1: I mean, like I said, to some I degree. Was, like I did, was, but I didn't even know I was because I didn't really give myself permission to to go there. I don't think that I don't think women really learn about their own sexuality very
0: not in
1: well.
0: Our day. That's for damn sure.
1: Yeah, even now, I don't think even now.
0: The women I see seem pretty sexually, like, you know, uninhibited.
1: In their photos, you're talking about, right?
0: No, I'm but talking not about, like, in this neighborhood. The young women that I meet in Bushwick all seem, like, pretty, like, pro-sex. Like, they have a lot of sex, that, or they want to have a lot of sex. They're
1: Yeah, we'll want to have a lot of sex and have a lot of sex.
0: I mean, they're very pro-sex. Like, I was trained to, like, act like I didn't really want the sex.
1: Right. Well, that part's generational. Now women have permission to want sex the way men do.
0: Yeah.
1: But I think women misunderstand their own interests. Like, I think women think that they're empowered by being on Tinder and being able to participate in hookup culture, but I don't know very many women that feel like empowered by hookup culture.
0: Right. I think it's a double-edged sword. Yeah. I do. I agree with that. I think a lot of women think that's, like, you know, a good way to be in it. And it's not an intellectual thing. I think, you know,
1: I think women that are participating,
0: they want to be cared about, and I think a lot of times guys just aren't built that way. And I don't know
1: that that's fair to guys so much, though. That because it's not that they're not built that way. Technically you're right. Like, biologically, they're not built that way. Well, but that doesn't mean they don't want relationships. Or
0: I'm not saying that. Yeah, I'm just saying I know from, like, the bunch of one night stands I had as a young person that every time I have a one night stand, knowing, like, I'm just gonna, like, sleep with this guy. And then I would always feel an attachment after they left, even though I knew I didn't want to. And there was an emotional attachment, and that just felt like biology.
1: That is true, and that's why things have not changed for women as much as women think they have. Like, the women think that they're like, oh, I'm going to be the guy, you know. I think that was one of the first episodes of Sex and the City. Is like, oh, I'm the guy in the relationship, but even young women. It doesn't work. Women do get emotionally attached when they have sex.
0: And I'm saying it's biology, and, like, in a certain way, if we just say it's not personal, that's what happens. And, you know, you got to own that for some women and make it okay. It doesn't mean you're a quote unquote a pussy.
1: Right. But I think what happens a lot is that women are blaming the men for how they end up feeling about participating in hookup culture, but they're not getting to know their own sexuality in a way that's pretty important for women. Yeah. Also, dating apps, for example, like, women act more superficial because of dating apps about dating than they really are. Like, men kind of know they're superficial. Most men will have a physical type, but, like, most women do not necessarily care about looks as much, but because of the apps and the peer pressure of, like, I'm going to swipe left on that guy, women are swiping left on guys that if those guys came up to them in a bar and he was charming or funny or whatever, he made a flower out of a bar napkin or something, then, like, you know, women tend to biologically warm up to that. There's John Gray, who wrote Men Are From Mars, Women Are From Venus. He talks about men's attraction goes from their groin to their heart to their head, and women's attraction goes from their head to their heart to their groin. So it takes women a while, but women are not, like, understanding that about themselves, understanding those differences, and sort of, like,
0: it's part society too. I think society. Oh, totally, has totally. A lot to do with it.
1: Yeah.
0: So I wanted to. I'm going to ask you this, and you don't have to answer it. But I'm wondering, like, so you were not thinking about, or let's say you had a healthy sexuality that you didn't act on in high school. Maybe you weren't aware of it. So did things change when you went to college? Like, when did you get more in touch with your sexuality?
1: Not till after college. When I moved to New York, and then I was living alone and I was single, and like I had my own apartment, my own life. I could be able to like set my own rules.
0: So you didn't have, can I just ask you this? Sure. You didn't have sex in college?
1: Right. Yeah.
0: So that's that we know that's unusual, no?
1: Yeah. Maybe not at Harvard though.
0: No.
1: There wasn't as much sex happening as other colleges, but
0: maybe
1: it was unusual. I know. I mean, you're a good interviewer because you got me to admit what like one of the most embarrassing things.
0: Life. I want to hear about.
1: I have a friend who throws dinner parties and he makes everyone say their most embarrassing thing at the dinner party when they come, and that's the thing I said.
0: You're obviously an incredible woman. I mean, you've created so much.
1: I was embarrassed about that. And then the longer you're a virgin, the harder it is to lose your virginity, because then you want to at least be with someone who you tell them that
0: you're
1: it's your
0: a happily
1: first time.
0: Married woman with a great kid. So yeah, none of this matters now. I'm just trying to understand what happened.
1: No, it matters though, because this is like someone else's story that maybe like from hearing about this, the reason it's good to talk about these things is because we don't talk about it very much.
0: Right.
1: So you don't have like a sexual mentor of like, you know, and you don't go in and ask your therapist, well, when did you lose your virginity?
0: Right.
1: This is
0: right.
1: the thing. And dating coaches can talk about that therapists can't.
0: And I'm genuinely curious.
1: Yeah.
0: I don't think I've had this conversation with anybody really that I can remember. You know, maybe.
1: Well, I'm proud. Yeah. That's why I'm launching a radio show.
0: So we have 10 minutes.
1: All right.
0: Please.
1: Perfect. Well,
0: please.
1: Yeah. So I think that, now I forgot the question.
0: So how did you change over from somebody like you didn't have sex in college. I wanted to hear a little bit about that.
1: Right.
0: And then what changed?
1: Right. So
0: why didn't you have sex in college? Let's just talk about that.
1: Well, so it felt to me like I didn't have ex because I didn't have a boyfriend that got to that point. But then I started realizing I don't need to wait. I don't need to wait to have the boyfriend to have the sex. Like I can go into sex mode, which when I was talking about guys earlier, I wanted to say, I think guys are pretty better, smarter than women about sex in that way, that they kind of are either in sex mode or in relationship mode.
0: They also have penises that you can see. I mean, it's so much easier.
1: Yeah. Everything works differently. I mean, the whole thing, like,
0: a lot less complicated for men. These days,
1: I think it's harder. I think part of what I want to talk about on my radio show is that how much harder it's become for young men these days.
0: I agree.
1: Because women don't understand them and they're just canceling them.
0: No, I get that. I'm just saying, like on a very basic level, like sexuality with men, just women have we have to go to doctors at least once a year for our sexuality. Men don't have to do that. So
1: yeah.
0: It's
1: not as fraught. Yeah.
0: So what happened to you?
1: So I had like a sort of sexploration period where I dated guys that I gave myself permission to date guys that I wasn't necessarily going to marry, but that I could have fun and that I could like learn about relationships, have mini relationships, have like, you know, sexual experiences that I might not have had otherwise, and sort of like, you know, sow my wild oats, if you will. And I think it's good for not just men to have that, but for women to have. I think it's good for all single people if they can have the luxury of having some years in their life before they get married.
0: Oh yeah,
1: to like explore that stuff. And I also though. For women especially
0: we're talking
1: women,
0: about you.
1: Right. But for me, especially as a woman living alone in New York City, which coming from a sheltered suburb, you know, suburban Jewish family, everyone's like, you're going to live alone in New York City? What do you mean? But and so the fact that I also did that and never had I had maybe twinges of bad experience, on a one night stand once, but never had like an abusive experience or a violent experience. Like that, you have to be able to like size people up, mm-hmm. size men up, which is not easy to do.
0: Right.
1: So I also, I used all that time of like studying men and studying people to be able to have good intuition and trust my intuition when I meet someone and then wait so that I didn't have too many one night stands because you wait and see like
0: I didn't have
1: two or three dates, so because I didn't want to just have my first time be a one night stand. So all the experiences that I had were positive experiences where I felt good about it and I felt good about the guy and it wasn't like a horrible breakup or just we went our separate ways or like
0: great. So it sounds like you were really good at taking care of yourself, which like huge applause there.
1: Thank you. But I wasn't naturally good at it. I put a lot of time into
0: Know you did. That's why you're doing what you're doing.
1: Yeah.
0: Absolutely. 100%.
1: I got curious though.
0: Yeah, you were very, no, I mean, you 100%. One more question and then I want to spend the last 5 minutes talking about your vision for your show and you're thinking of a whole business. So I just wanted to say that, ask you, it sounds like maybe in college before you got to New York, you were thinking about you were going to sleep with the man, like you were, is this somebody I could marry?
1: Yes.
0: And have a future with?
1: Right.
0: When you were also thinking about dating.
1: I had to be in love and be like, be dating them, exclusively in order to have sex. Right. And then I realized, no, I don't, I could separate it. And I
0: love that idealism though. Okay. Tell us about your radio shows. Say the name, say when it's going on again and tell us, like, you've got a whole vision besides the radio show. So we've got 5 minutes and we really want to hear about it.
1: Thank you. Yeah. It's going to be on Tuesdays at 3 p.m. So not this Tuesday, but the following one on July 21st.
0: Drip
1: Cafe. Yes. It's called Drip Cafe. And it's called Dating Cafe. Drip
0: Dating
1: Cafe. On the brain because that was my dating cafe. I started the original dating cafe and now this is a metaphoric dating cafe, but it's also, I'm doing dating cafe pop-ups and social clubs in the real world in Brooklyn, specifically launched in Greenpoint as like Greenpoint Social Club where we, so on the show for people that are listening live that are in New York or Brooklyn could actually like come to our events or a club and meet people and meet me and I'll, do warm intros and that sort of thing. But I also want to talk about this topic specifically on the gender and stuff about dating and sex and meeting in real life. Try to get people off the dating apps, fight against the algorithms are trying to polarize us and dehumanize us in the political sphere and also in the gender sphere and also in the race sphere. Mm-hmm. And so I think that when you come together, and especially in Brooklyn, it's such a melting pot, you meet all different types of people and you can date all different types of people and you have sex with different types of people and just sort of like see what's out there,
0: So you're thinking about using your radio show as part of a way to get people to come to in-person events.
1: To come to meeting in real life, even if they're not in New York, to come to get off the dating apps and have real world dates.
0: Oh, like so, just in...
1: Yeah,
0: just
1: or in general.
0: Just in general.
1: If they listen live, they can also come, and they're in New York, they can also actually come to my events.
0: Right.
1: But my events are not the only game in town. I just want people in general, philosophically, to...
0: Right.
1: Get in the real world, take chances, push past their comfort zone. I practice what I preach, It worked for me, then I'm like, okay, so other people should learn how to do this because like it was hard, but then it's rewarding. But
0: we need this. Yeah. We need what you're doing. So. And I just wanted to get an idea of what the in-person events we're going to be like.
1: Oh, sure. Yeah. So, we mix in a lot of comedy. I know you've got a comedy background. I feel like dating should be fun. I just think that like taking ourselves too seriously is, mm-hmm. is not necessarily so good. So we on Three's Brewing in Brooklyn and Greenpoint is like a weekly comedy event that we have called Friends with Benefits, where we have comedians and improv actors taking prompts from people's real dating stories and just like, you know, kind of making fun of, mm-hmm. of it. And also it just breaks down people's defenses and it warms
0: people. So it's like
1: up.
0: A comedy show. And then are you introducing people? Like how are yes. people meeting? Yes. So are you, how do you introduce people? Like what happens?
1: Oh, we just have mingling before and after. And I just, in a subtle way, make sure everybody meets each other. Or I'm like, obviously get very personal very quickly with people. Mm-hmm. And so I'll ask the kind of questions like, you know, are you gay or straight or whatever? I can ask these things. And
0: do you actually like go bring people to meet each other?
1: Yeah. Like yeah. I'll just say, oh, like, you know, Jenna, you come over here. You should meet this guy. Or like, you know, someone I know named Todd has this dating app called Wait and See and, you know, check it out. And then you might actually meet him and, you know.
0: Yeah.
1: And then, you know, Debbie was like, oh, no, but I'm just only looking for Christian guys. And so, you know, yeah. that kind of thing.
0: So you're actually going to facilitate the meeting.
1: Yeah. I help people in whatever way, like I meet them where they are in dating, but mm-hmm. I also just start the conversation. And like, I feel like New Yorkers get a bad rap because we have our defenses up, but New Yorkers are the friendliest people in the world underneath.
0: Yeah.
1: It. Once yeah. you get past the defenses, then there's like so much there.
0: Yeah.
1: But and yeah. I like it. The things that I do are designed also for people that go, that they could go alone.
2: Today, I'm at Martina's Playground, where I'm surrounded by skaters both young and old. But age is not necessarily indicative of skill. As Omar Rivera tells me, he's been teaching students for over 20 years and learns something new every day.
3: My name is Omar Rivera.
4: How long have you guys been skating?
5: 2 years?
4: Wow.
5: 3 years?
4: Two.
5: Oh, what's the favorite trick can you guys do?
6: Kickflip.
5: Kickflip?
6: Yeah.
5: Kickflip. Can you guys show me what a kickflip looks like?
6: Oh, yes.
3: Some of their dads are here too and they skate. It's pretty cool. It's a whole community thing.
7: I'm Victoria Principato and this is what Brooklyn sounds like.
8: Hello, hello. Welcome to Radio Free Brooklyn. Sorry, my mic is sounding weird. 1 second. There we go. I think that's a little better. How's it going? Welcome to Cook in Brooklyn on Radio Free Brooklyn. My name is Evelyn, and I'm a baker based here in Brooklyn. Today, I want to talk to you more specifically about some of my baking and cooking recipes, old and new. And this week I was over at my grandparents' house in Queens, and I was watching my grandmother cook, and it got me thinking about my early memories of watching her cook. And the first thing that I probably ever learned how to make were her scrambled eggs with fresh tomatoes. It's a really simple, like standard basic breakfast that she would make, a dish that I ask her to make for me to this day. So she would thinly slice these tomatoes. She would fry them in sunflower oil in a nonstick pan. And then the eggs, which would be beaten with salt and pepper, would get poured over the tomatoes, let them cook. And the real, I think, charm of this dish is that the tomatoes really disintegrate into the eggs and create these kind of eggy tomato curds. It's a flavor profile that I still think about, and covered in black pepper, sometimes mozzarella cheese. You really can't go wrong. So that's kind of the energy that I want to start with today. Those kinds of recipes that used to make me feel good, that make me feel good now. Another little memory that I had was of my mom and I would make a no-bake cheesecake, if you can believe it. Back in the day, it would be with pre-packaged ladyfingers for crust and those like jarred sour cherries that are stored in syrup and preserved. And it was sort of like a trifle, except with a sweetened cream cheese filling instead of a custard, because it had these layers of the ladyfingers, the sour cherries. And the difficult bit, which in my memory is like the bit where we would bicker about it, would be how to perfectly arrange the ladyfingers so that they would stay kind of sturdily standing up, but without having to like do surgery on any of them, while we filled it with the cheese filling and the cherries. Yeah, that's a really happy memory. And speaking of cheesecake, in the last few months, I developed a guava goat cheesecake recipe in an effort to get my one friend who really likes guava to get to understand why goat cheese is so good in cheesecake. It was like a concept that she couldn't wrap her head around for some reason. So the cheesecake is about 1-to-1 cream cheese, goat cheese. I upped the goat cheese a little bit because I really wanted to get that kind of unique, grassy, tangy, almost crumbly texture too. And then sugar, eggs, sour cream, and heavy cream. I should have said at the top that this is, I actually went with a Basque style cheesecake for this one. And then we have our salt, vanilla, and just a little touch of all-purpose flour to kind of bring it together. And I think the key thing with this is not to over-whip it, because there's no leavener. All your leavener is coming from the air that you're building up through the eggs and the mixing of the dairy. And then the last thing I added, which initially was kind of I thought of as maybe a mistake, but I ended up liking the result. I added the guava paste towards the end. I think you could also mix it with your cheese and let it really blend in thoroughly, but I liked that there were these guava pockets, instead of it being like a fully guava flavored cake. And that I think really gave the traditional guava and cheese effect, which was so cool. I remember eating this cake on the stoop outside my job at the time with some friends in the summer. Yeah, it was delicious. So you would, like for a standard Basque-style cheesecake, you would use a springform pan, line it with overlapping bits of parchment. I really like the nooks and crannies that a Basque-style cheesecake gets, so I don't really like worry a lot about the you know, getting the parchment laid out all perfectly. And then it goes into the oven at about 400. I think a pretty hot oven is key, because you want to brown the outside before the middle fully sets. So we're wanting to get like a jiggly center and a deep brown exterior. And you'll want to let it cool completely and collapse a little bit before unwrapping and cutting into it. So that's cheesecake. And then in a little bit more of a savory direction, because I think that that really is how I like to make dessert, or baked things, is things that have a savory element. So I wanted to talk about these rye ginger black pepper cookies that I made. And I will say that I'm really not a big cookie person. I think of them as like a little frivolous, which is kind of a ridiculous argument for anything that's baked. I think you could say that any dessert could be considered kind of frivolous. But cookies are nice. I think that they maybe just don't interest me inherently, but these rye black pepper cookies that are kind of playing with the savory boundary, I think those were pretty good. So they're actually all rye flour. I tried a recipe with some all-purpose, and I found that it made them more cakey than the, like, crispy, chewy texture that I was going for. There's also molasses in these cookies, so they're, and ginger, so they really are giving that, like, ginger snap experience with a rye and more peppery undertone. Baking soda, salt, ginger, and black pepper, like I said. I think you could add something like cinnamon or even cardamom to a batter like this. There's vegetable oil in lieu of butter. I think that also helps with that chewier texture. One egg and 85 grams of molasses. So you would do your wets, which would be your oil, egg, molasses in one bowl, and then your dries, the rest of the ingredients in another, and bring them together with a wooden spoon with your dries on top of your wets, as it would be typical. And then you would do some demerara on top of your scooped cookies. I think these are cookies that can go right in because they don't have butter in them. They don't necessarily benefit from cooling in the, like, setting in the freezer or anything like that. And I bake them at 325 for about 12 minutes until they had nice set edges and were just a little bit puffed in the middle. Important not to overbake for maintaining that nice chewy texture. I made these for me and my partner, because they're always saying that I never make cookies, and there you go, I did. Even more savory are my sour cream scallion cheddar biscuits, which use sour cream as like no water or milk or anything, like just sour cream for our wets. I used about 50 grams of scallion to 600 grams of flour. You don't want to add too much, I think, because of the moisture that's added by those allium additions. You could definitely use leek or chives as well. Throw some garlic in there, whatever allium suits you. And then you would rub in your butter and cheese into your dry flour scallion mixture, which has salt and baking powder in it as well. And then you can make a well and start incorporating your sour cream. It's the kind of dish where, you know, like a pie dough, like anything that's kind of short in this way, you're going to want it to stay pretty crumbly. It shouldn't be like dry like sand by the time that you're done, but it also shouldn't be like a completely cohesive dough, I suppose. And then those will be finished with egg wash, a little more scallion, a little more cheese. I think a good tip for making biscuits and scones in general is that when you cut them into whatever shape you want to place your dough that has rested and chilled onto the sheet tray that you're going to eventually bake on, because transferring them is going to be too cumbersome with how short and crumbly you're going to want them to stay. So these I baked at pretty high temperature, about 425, about 14 minutes, rotated halfway through. They're delicious. They're ephemeral. They're biscuits. Highly, highly recommend. And any allium. I used white cheddar. You could also use any cheese that suits you, whatever floats your boat, but highly recommend making some biscuits. And then we've talked about donuts quite extensively on this show, but I did want to mention not donuts so much as crullers. So crullers are choux pastry that is made stovetop and then piped into whatever shape you want. You can do a savory choux pastry, like with cheese, that would be called a gougère. And I've tried to play around with rye and other flour in crullers, but have not had like structural success, because the thing about them is that you want to end up with a dough that's so like that's stiff enough to hold its shape, but at the same time can be pipeable. And striking that balance when you're adding your eggs is the tricky bit. So let me take you through it. For about, I would say like 12 to 15 crullers, depending on how big you're going. We have 60 grams of milk, 100 grams of water, and 80 grams of butter getting melted together with the sugar, which we are intending to dissolve and fully distribute. And then we're going to sift about 115 grams of bread flour. And again, it's because we're going for that rigidity and that structure, since we want to see the ridges. We want the crullers to hold their shape. We're going to sift that flour. And once our milk, water, butter is at a rolling boil, we're going to quickly turn that down and add all of our flour. And you want to mix it thoroughly and quickly so that everything gets hydrated as fast as possible. You are going for the visual, the classic visual cue at this point is the film on the bottom of your pot. You'll see that it starts to form like a clear cooked film of starches at the bottom and on the sides. And also the dough will be completely cohesive and smooth. On a thermometer, I believe it's about 185 is what you're going for. And you can double check that with a thermometer, but I think it's also a good instance of using and trusting your own intuition, around cooking. And I think choux for me has been a lot of trial and error, of figuring out what works for what I'm going for. So once you've reached that point of the around 180, 185, keeping in mind also that there might be a little carryover cooking, I think 180 is a good 180, and those visual cues are good to aim for. And then this is hard to do without a stand mixer. I suppose you could do it by hand, although I never have. But in a stand mixer, you can put your dough mixture and start paddling it around to cool it down. I guess by hand, you can spread it thin and let it sit for a little bit. Maybe use a hand mixer if you have one, because you're going to start adding in your eggs, which you would want tempered, because you don't want to shock. You don't want that temperature shock between the relatively hot dough and, you know, cold eggs. So for the amount of dough that I mentioned, we'll do about 4 eggs. You may need a little bit more. You may need a little bit less, because again, you're going for very much a visual cue, of, again, of being, stiff, but at the same time pipeable. Again, there's like a traditional visual cue of the V shape, of the dough when you put a spatula into it, and it kind of droops down in this way that is slow and indicates, you know, cohesion and strength, but at the same time has enough fluidity to come out of a piping bag. So it's that delicate balance that you're going for. You will want, once your eggs are in and the texture is where you want it, you'll want to pipe pretty much right away. So you can put it in a piping bag. For crullers, you will use some sort of star-shaped tip with little points, to create those ridges. And then I like to freeze my crullers once they're shaped until my oil is ready to go. I think I have made the mistake of freezing them for too long, but I think that a little bit of a setting moment in the freezer can help also with them holding their shape when they get fried and not just like splooging and melting. has at least been my experience. I really like to make a tahine sugar cruller. They're delicious. They're a little acidic. I stole the idea somewhat from Nicola Lamb, who does a hibiscus sugar, which I was not able to, I wasn't able to find dried hibiscus in my neighborhood, but that is another great way to go for a little bit of a tangy experience. Traditionally, I guess you would have like a vanilla glaze. You could definitely go in that direction. You can do a myriad of glazes. I've done a pistachio buttermilk glaze, that I think had some walnut in it as well. Yeah, crullers, just like donuts, are a beautiful blank canvas. I love making them. Haven't made them in a while, actually, and this is a good reminder to get back on that horse. So yeah, crullers, keep them in mind. And then I want to move into talking about bread a little bit. I have a few bread recipes, but I think bread is more useful to talk about in terms of overarching method and kind of concepts and approach, what you're looking for. So I'll talk about that a little bit. With sourdough specifically, I think the number one thing is to make sure that you have a strong starter. If it's a starter that you've made yourself from scratch, it's, you know, if it's been sitting on the counter, or if it did sit on the counter at some point for several days without being fed, or even in the fridge for a long time, it may not be at its full, like rising of a bread potency. I think the best way to develop a strong starter is just to develop a strong habit of feeding it. I think I would be in the camp of people who would say that you should pretty much always keep your starter at room temperature unless you're really not going to be able to feed it for a while. I definitely know people who swear by keeping it in the fridge and taking it out when they want to bake. Maybe they had a stronger starter to begin with than I ever did. But keeping it out on the counter without feeding it will give you a more acidic starter, which will affect it. Even if you, you know, get back into a regular feeding routine, you'll taste that additional sourness in your bread, which maybe, you know, can be what some people like and what they're going for. A good test of a strong starter is if you feed it what's called a 1-5-5 ratio. So that's one part starter to five parts water to five parts flour. It should approximately double within 8 hours. There, I've seen on Instagram in particular a lot of people who are pushing back against the whole like doubling of dough, doubling of starter like guideline. And I think that that's actually really fair, because it does take you out of your own sense of intuition, right? If you're relying on like, well, it's supposed to grow this much, which of course will vary depending on what kind of container you have it in, what kind of temperature you have that day, what kind of humidity you have that day. So using something that is supposed to be like a strict guideline but is actually variable will probably not set you up for success. So in that sense, I would agree. I think a starter that lives in a quart container should pretty much reliably double. I think that sometimes starters can be ready before they double. You know, for sure. I think it depends on what kind of flour you use and how hydrated your starter is, all of that kind of thing. But I think pretty decent rule of thumb is that the 1-5-5 ratio should typically double overnight or within about 8 hours, maybe a little bit less than overnight even. And then the other thing for kind of a general understanding of sourdough making and bread making in general is what's called baker's percentages, or baker's math, whatever you want to call it. So the main thing is the hydration of your dough. That's going to be, for example, 60% hydration would be in proportion to the flour, 60% water. So if we're using 1,000 grams of flour to make 2 loaves of bread, most likely, or even more, 650 grams of water would be a 65% hydration dough. And then once you understand numbers like that and using flour as your baseline, you can start creating your own recipes and testing whatever whatever ratios you like. Like if you want to push the hydration because you want, let's say, like a more open, a little bit of like a wilder crumb, you might push the hydration, and you might push the starter percentage depending on how quickly you want the dough to move throughout the day, or how sour you want it to end up being. For me, 3% salt is a general baseline for doughs that are just flour, water, and salt. I think that the, you know, addition, I would say, of salt, a lot of recipes will have like 2%, 2.5%. I think that that addition adds to the complexity of flavor and also just like lets you, I think, taste some of those other notes in the sourdough that might just taste a little blander with a little less salt. I think there's a lot of fear about salt and how it affects sourdough, how it affects yeast, like that it might kill your sourdough, it might kill your yeast. I think for commercial yeast that is like instant, that doesn't have a coating on it, I think it is true that it can impact it to like pour salt directly on your yeast. But if you have a resilient starter, if you're thoroughly mixing, you shouldn't really have a problem with the added salt. I don't find that I have those problems. But with commercial yeast, I would say, yeah, you might want to be careful about how you incorporate those two things together. But for sourdough, I would say not so much of a concern. So once you know what hydration you want, what percentage starter you want, and let's say you're going to go with 3% salt, you can come up with a recipe for bread. So for example, like I was saying, 1,000 grams of flour, let's say we want about 75% of that flour, so 750 grams, to be regular white bread flour. And then we want to add, let's say, whole wheat or rye, or whatever other kind of flour you want to find and experiment with. You can add that as a relatively small percentage of your overall recipe and still get a lot of those flavor benefits. Like, let's say 750 grams of white bread flour, 250 of rye. And if we want a fairly easy to work with dough at 65% hydration, we would do 650 grams of water. I think 20% starter is a good way to get started. So that would be about 200 grams. And then that 30 grams of salt. So we'll start by autolyzing the flour and the water, which allows for early gluten development. That just means mixing your flour and your water together and letting them sit without starter and salt. And then you'll add your starter and your salt. Again, some people are wary of doing that together. I don't really mind, and just kind of go right in. I think another thing that ties back in with cooking intuition is the experience of hand mixing. I think it's one of the best things about making sourdough is that you really get to get your hands in there and see what it feels like and what you want it to feel like, ultimately based on your end result. So for mixing, one thing that has worked for me is what's called the pincer method, but you're kind of using your hand like a little lobster claw to just combine ingredients and like mush them together and get them to know each other. And then you can also fold the dough over onto itself, flip it over as it gets more cohesive, even start doing some of your folding, just to get it mixed, once ingredients have kind of gotten to know each other a little bit. And I think what you're going for generally when you're mixing by hand is you want it to have enough strength to not tear once you go to fold it. And you will see that if you autolyse, if you give the dough time to hydrate and rest, you will build up that strength without having to do that much work. So I would say for a 20% starter recipe, you probably want a total of about 4 hours at room temperature. I think that that's just a guideline, and you really have to go by how the dough is feeling, which I'll get into what bulk fermentation looks like when it's complete. And you'll want to do some folds. So folds also increase the strength of your dough. There's many different ways to do folds, and certainly many better ways to explain than over radio. But you basically want to stretch the dough, whether it's kind of overhanded or under the dough. You want to stretch it to its capacity and then let it relax, and do that on all sides of your container of dough, so that you're building up strength evenly. And it's really that contracting and relaxing that's going to build up the strength in the dough, that's going to then hold all the fermented air that you've been cultivating. So when is bulk fermentation done? I think the first time I asked someone this question, they told me that it was just a vibe, and you really just have to be there to see it. But I think it's true that the dough undergoes a distinct transformation where it is no longer shaggy and sticky after bulk fermentation is done, and this is after your folds are done and a little bit more time has passed. The dough will typically be kind of domed. You'll notice that when you're folding, you're probably building it up into a kind of a ball, and so it has this domed effect. And it's once it's able to hold that shape over time, that suggests that it has a buildup of air in it. So that doming is a big thing, in like this rounded shape. When you pull the dough away from the sides of the container, you'll notice that it may stick a little bit, but it will ultimately, when it's done fermenting, cleanly come apart, or not come apart, come away from the side of the container that it's in. And again, this is really something that you have to kind of experience and feel to fully understand. It can be tricky to describe and like impart on someone what this is supposed to look like. I think also that with bulk fermentation, you are better off erring on the side of over fermenting than under fermenting, especially if it's something that you're new to and you're like just trying out for the first time, because I think it's useful to see how far you can push the dough before, like, rather than erring on the side of under proofing it when you know, you won't get all that flavor development and that aeration that you're looking for in a final loaf. And then you will also see in a bulk fermented dough, you will see bubbles on the surface that look like they're kind of right under the skin that you've created through the folds. And if you wet or flour your hand, you can touch the dough and feel how it moves in the container. It should feel very light and airy, and not dense at all. I think dough that's still fermenting tends to have these little dense pockets that you can feel. So once your bulk fermentation is done, in this case, we were making 2 loaves of bread. You can divide it in half approximately. I don't think it's, you know, it's not a big deal where you have to weigh it, I think. And then you'll pre-shape your dough into rounds with a bench knife. I think this is something that just takes practice to build up that tension in such a way that the dough doesn't tear and melt on you. I think similar to folding, you end up getting to know how far you can push the tension before you start getting tearing. So once you have them pre-shaped, you'll cover them, you'll let them rest for 30-40 minutes at room temperature. And then the final shape is really a perfect example of something that cannot be relayed over radio. There are so many ways to shape bread. I won't go into it too deeply, but my favorite way is just to flip the pre-shaped ball, which is by now relaxed, flip it so that the skin, like drier side, is now on the bottom of your work surface. And you can kind of fold it into itself, into this little package. Again, difficult to describe, but you can give it like little wings that kind of come in like arms, and it folds up into a triangle, and you can roll it up. It's all very satisfying tactilely, and you should do it. A little bit more about bread. I think I've really been waxing poetic here about sourdough, but if you're scared of sourdough, you may want to achieve something similar with yeast. I've talked on this show before about Kulish, which is a kind of yeasted bread pre-ferment, which really just involves a one-to-one flour, water, mixture, which has about a scant eighth of a teaspoon or something of yeast, a really small amount of yeast, and you mix that up and you let it sit for upwards of 12 hours until it is much, much larger than it was when you started. It'll typically like triple, quadruple in size maybe. And then you're going to incorporate that whole thing into your dough with a little bit more yeast, some more flour, a little bit more water, because most of your water is actually coming from the pre-ferment with a one-to-one ratio like that. And same idea, you're going to do your hand mixing, you're going to do your folds. Bulk fermentation is going to look similar probably. It'll maybe happen a little more quickly because of the yeast and the absence of sourdough. And yeah, same thing. You want to see a domed dough. You want to see it cleanly pulling away from the sides. And make sure you take your time with bulk fermentation, especially if where you are is colder than 75 degrees Fahrenheit. That will make a big difference. And then another recipe that's good if you're scared of bread is focaccia or pizza dough, which is something that I have a somewhat harrowing history with, just because of having to make lots of focaccia in a pressure cooker of a situation. But with focaccia, you can push the hydration quite a bit more, and you do want those big open bubbles that you associate with higher hydration. I think I've played around a little bit and found that excessive olive oil in focaccia dough and pizza dough will really just slow down your fermentation process without adding that much to the flavor. So I went for only 3% relative to flour, 3% olive oil. And then I went a little bit lower on the salt, if only because these doughs tend to have toppings that are salty. So we don't want the dough to like, it doesn't need to stand on its own in the same kind of way. So maybe like 2-2.5% for salt. And yeah, I will say that this dough would benefit from a cold overnight rise, especially if you're using yeast. It will help you develop a more complex flavor, and it's fun that way when you can just, you go to bed and your dough goes to bed, and then you wake up and your dough wakes up. And proofing focaccia before it goes in the oven can take quite a long time, especially if it's from coming out of the fridge. So be mindful of that. Let it take its time. Stretch it as it needs. And if you're making pizza, you can make little balls of dough and freeze them if you want. Or you can flatten them out, roll them out, however you want to stretch them, and then freeze them in layers. You could freeze them with toppings on them. a la the frozen pizza. Yeah, pizza, focaccia, delicious. Can't go wrong. Set the trauma aside, me at me, and

going on. So for one loaf, I used a levain in this case, which is basically starter that you set aside and grow for the purposes of a specific recipe. It's not that different from using sourdough starter itself, only really in that you may be using flour that you don't normally use to feed your starter, and it's going to be a bigger amount because the whole thing is going to go, or a big portion of it is going to go in your final dough. So the levain in this case was 100 grams of active starter, 400 grams of bread flour, 100 grams of rye flour, and 400 grams of water. So you'll notice that that's not 100% hydration levain. There's, in other words, there's more flour than water proportionately. And that's only because we're going to leave it for overnight. So we want to slow it down a little bit and not give it kind of that full amount of hydration that it would want to grow more rapidly. And then the final dough, 600 grams of bread flour, 200 rye, 80 grams only of buckwheat flour, and about 700 grams of warm water. Depending on the temperature, you could add more or less of your levain, but I added about 250 grams of that total, and about 23 grams of salt, which sounds like a random number, but is probably one that I tweaked a little bit to account for the additional buckwheat flavor coming through. And yeah, I think it's nice when you realize that bread recipes are really, or a lot of them can be, just different versions of each other. And if you have a basic formula that you like to follow, if you find something that works for you, you can play around with different flours. It doesn't have to be rye or buckwheat. You can also play around with what goes on the outside of your loaves. Yeah, so much to talk about there. And speaking of buckwheat, I wanted to give you my recipe for buckwheat buttermilk pancakes, which can use sourdough discard if you want. But in this case, I went for instant yeast and a little baking soda for additional rise because we have the acidity of the buttermilk there. Yeah, and again, I think the idea being not to overwhelm the palate with something as intense as buckwheat flour, but mostly stick with AP, a little bit of buckwheat, baking soda yeast, and buttermilk and a little oil. I think these are great to make the night before and let kind of bubble and ferment a little bit, and then make your pancakes in the morning for breakfast. Highly recommend. When I was thinking about recipes, there were some that came to mind that are very specifically associated with one of two things: either my partner and recipes that we make together or used to make together back when we first started dating. And then the other component is like family recipes and things that tie me back to my roots, as it were. So that's what I'm going to finish with, is those two kinds of recipes. The first thing that I remember making for my partner when we were long distance for a while, and when we were in person, I made these rice noodles with a peanut sauce, which is something that I love, and make all the time, but it had, crispy tofu and bok choy. And I actually made a version of this, similar, but a little less saucy, for family at work recently too. So crisping tofu, I think everyone has maybe a little bit of a different approach. I think it's a little overplayed, the whole thing of like you have to squeeze every ounce of water out of your tofu. I think I've never managed to keep the structural integrity of the tofu block if I'm

squashing it to get water out of it. So what I prefer is to kind of give it a bit of a squeeze just with my hands and then really focus on what's going on the outside to crisp it up, like kind of, you know, accept that the tofu is not going to be fully crispy. And I don't think I want that. I think I want a little bit of that textural variety. And also it maintaining its sponginess means that it is more, able to soak up other saucy flavors. So, with crisping tofu, I would say rice flour is your best friend. I think, you know, some people stand by cornstarch. I think that's totally fine. You do get a browner result, like a darker color, on your fried tofu with cornstarch. I think rice flour or potato flour will give you a lighter, crispier result. And I really like that. I think if you're starching up your tofu, then you probably want to throw some salt in there. You could marinate your tofu and then get it all crispy. That works too. I think a lot of green vegetables would work for this, but typically I would use the baby bok choy that I could find in my neighborhood at the time. I think other kinds of bok choy work. I think even like a broccoli would be good. Even an asparagus would be good. Your green, like stemmy kind of things. And then peanut sauce. Peanut sauce is also kind of all vibes. Like it really is just what tastes good. And what tastes good for me is a big spoonful of crunchy peanut butter, probably too much oyster sauce and soy sauce to thin it out a little bit. These days we're adding chili crisp to our peanut sauces. That is also cool. Or even just the chili oil would be good. And a little, like a hint of something like rice vinegar or mirin, just to give it a little bit more depth. And I used to add honey. I think you could, if you wanted a little bit of a sweeter sauce, or if you find that you're getting too spicy, I think honey is a good ingredient in that case too. And then another big thing that we used to make when we started dating, or particularly on this one occasion that we call, we call it our anniversary, but we also call it Ukraine Day, because on that day we both made this recipe that I'm about to tell you about, and we went to the Ukrainian Museum to paint Easter eggs, or pasanki as they're called in Ukrainian. 8 years, almost 8 years since that happened. So on that day we also made borscht, which is a Ukrainian beet soup. And we made little ushki, which are similar to, I mean, they're like a dumpling, like pelmeni, like vareniki, but they're shaped, I suppose, sort of like tortellini, like they're shaped like little ears where the end bits of your filled dumpling curl up towards each other. So for ushki dough, I think you could go very simple and just do like flour, one egg, maybe like 75% water, so call it 400 grams of flour and egg and 300 grams of warm water, a little bit of salt, let that rest, and then roll out a little bit at a time with whatever filling you want. I think we did mushroom, which is, you know, instead of meat, as my partner is vegetarian. And actually, I think all the recipes I had thought of for today were vegetarian, probably for that reason. And then you make your borscht. I think like any soup, you want to start with a strong vegetable base, carrots, celery, onion, garlic. And then you can do beet and potato. You can do cabbage, although I haven't in a while. And you let all those things cook together until they're soft. And then you add
a little vinegar, and a little dill, and you eat it with sour cream. And it's amazing. You should make borscht if you haven't already this soup season. And then a big favorite of ours with my partner is the lemon kale spaghetti that we make still all the time. It's just a very simple one pot lemon spaghetti with cherry tomatoes, a lot of pepper. I usually cover it in pecorino. I think the original recipe that we found, which is an Anna Jones recipe, if you know of her, the original recipe called for no lemon juice, but just lemon peel in the pasta. I no longer, like, when I cook at home, I don't do any zesting. I don't do any mincing at home. I really don't. And I don't think you should be doing that either. So just juice, I put 3 lemons worth of juice for a box of pasta. And there's olive oil in there. I think I really like to measure olive oil with my heart these days. Salt in copious quantities, as always with pasta. And then the tomatoes go right in to the pasta water. They add a lovely unctuousness, some body, some tomatoiness. And it gets finished with kale. I think the original recipe called for cooking the kale for the whole time that the pasta gets cooked. I don't really like that kind of thing. I think that's kale that's gone too soft and too brown. So I really fold in the kale while the pasta's hot, but done. It's a regular dinner at our house. And you can do it with really any pasta that is, tubular, I guess. Like, I've done it with bucatini and added a bunch of garlic powder. You can definitely play around with that one. So those are my recipes of love, the recipes that I associate my partner with. And another thing that we tend to make, and this will be my last one before I get into family recipes really quick. We've been making steamed artichokes when artichokes are in season, and I've really been enjoying that, because I think it takes something that I definitely find inherently intimidating, which is the artichoke and its whole spininess, and it makes it so approachable and good. So it's a garlic aioli with steamed artichokes. Really simple. For a garlic mayo, you would want 2 egg yolks, about a full cup, I would say, of oil total, and maybe a quarter of that can be olive oil and the rest neutral oil. I like to add 2 or even 3 garlic cloves when I'm doing this. Juice probably of a whole lemon and a little Dijon for help with emulsification and a little bit more spicy flavor. You steam artichokes for at least an hour, I would say. If you don't have a steam basket, I think that is a great way to open yourself up to artichokes and so many other things. Don't get me started on steaming eggs. Steam basket is a great investment. And garlic mayo, easy peasy, get it done. All right, let me turn to, for the last few minutes here, I guess back to nostalgia. Isn't it always just back to nostalgia? Last week we talked about Brighton Beach, the food of Brighton Beach. So I'm taking us back there with some recipes for pirashki. I talked about them last week, and the pirashki ladies who frequent Brighton Beach and sell their wares. Pirashki are hand pies that are made with a yeasted dough. I discovered recently the magic of sour cream powder instead of sour cream, because you can add
that concentrated flavor without adding any liquid. So for a packet of yeast, I would do about 400 grams or so of water, a little bit of sugar, 50 grams, 35 grams of that sour cream powder that I mentioned, and then flour, salt about 10 grams, and flour kind of by feel. I would say up to 600 grams of all-purpose flour. It should be a cohesive dough. It's not sticky. You'll let it double for about an hour and then divide it a little bit at a time, shape and fill them. You can create kind of a seam on top and then flip them over, and they traditionally are kind of this oblong like egg shape pirashki. Fillings can be meat, can be cabbage, can be potato, can be a myriad of other vegetables. I think last week I was pining for a sweet pea pirajok, so maybe I'll make that happen for myself. And yeah, I think I did these at about 350, rotated halfway through, something like 30 minutes. Oh, 375, I even said. And yeah, these get egg washed as well. You can also fry pirashki. That's probably how the ladies in Brighton Beach do it. And the last thing I'll talk to you about is pelmeni. Pelmeni are one of my favorite foods. They are teeny little dumplings, which I like to make with mushrooms for my vegetarian partner, but would traditionally be with meat. It's an unleavened dough that just has flour, salt, sour cream powder, although I've done it with sour cream and just decreased the water a little bit, oil, egg. Really important with this dough to not overmix it and to rest it, or I find that it shrinks back on you when you go into your shaping. I've recently discovered that while you can definitely shape pelmeni with a round cutter, I think you can also just cut them into squares and not waste any dough, and fold them up so that they are little, I guess, I don't know what shape that would be, but it's like sort of a rounded shape with some number of points that I can't think of, but like a little package. Yeah. So that's how I would make pelmeni. And yeah, wow. Thanks so much to Radio Free Brooklyn for letting me just sit here and talk about recipes for an hour. That's fun. And thank you for listening, for tuning in. 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It makes it way easier to listen to the radio. Next week on Cook in Brooklyn, get excited for a cheese episode. I've decided that I'm going all in on cheese. Where to begin? Who's to say? We'll have to find out next week.
But yeah, thanks again so much for listening. Hope you've been inspired to do some cooking yourself. And have a wonderful rest of your week. Eat something good.

0: Today, I'm at Martina's Playground, where I'm surrounded by skaters both young and old. But age is not necessarily indicative of skill. As Omar Rivera tells me, he's been teaching students for over 20 years and learns something new every day.
1: My name is Omar Rivera.
2: How long have you guys been skating?
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2: Wow. 3 years.
3: Two.
2: Oh, my favorite trick can you guys do?
4: Kickflip.
2: Kickflip?
4: Yeah.
2: Can you guys show me what a kickflip looks like?
4: Oh, definitely.
1: Some of their dads are here too, and they skate. It's pretty cool. It's a whole community thing.
0: I'm Victoria Principato, and this is what Brooklyn sounds like.

What's up, everybody? You are listening to Fascination Beat here on Radio Free Brooklyn. I am your host, Joe Kelly, and I am back. I wasn't here last week. I was in Los Angeles. I was having a lovely time in a place with much better fucking weather than this place. Do I like LA more than New York? Of course not. That's crazy. Do I wish that New York sometimes had LA weather? Of course I do, because it would be crazy if I didn't. Had a lovely time in California. I do like my time there. I'm not going to lie to you. I do enjoy going there. Had a couple bands play a big show at the Wiltern Theater, which I had never been to before, and it was glorious. It was a beautiful place. It was a beautiful night. And it was just a really great trip overall, and I'm back. I'm back here. I've been back for a week. But now I remember what time to get back. I got back on Saturday. Almost a week, you know. Show was a week ago today. Anyway, what's up? Fascination Beat. Radio Free Brooklyn, Joe Kelly, new music. We're listening to it. That was Punching Flowers, new one from Death Cab for Cutie, if you couldn't tell. I'm liking all this new Death Cab stuff. They rarely have music that I don't like. There is a world where Death Cab may be my favorite band. There is a world. I always see The Cure, then The Smiths, The Killers, you know, people that I do love. I love so much. But there is a world where Death Cab for Cutie may be Joe's favorite band. I've seen them live countless times. And I just love everything they do. I love every song they have. I love every album. I love every show I've seen. They never get bad. Every album is contingently great. Every album is consistently awesome. Do I like other albums more than some? Yeah, of course. Of course. Of course. Be crazy not to. But I do like everything. I like that song, you know? Punch in the Flower, again, a new one from Death Cab for Cutie. We heard the first single off the upcoming record a few weeks ago here on the show. And like I said, we are going to play a bunch of music that I have yet had a chance to listen to. I'm starting to hold off on listening to things because this band like Death Cab, a band like the next one I'm going to play, who I've also played a bunch on the show before. But I'm starting to hold off on listening to the music. When I see it pop up, I'm like, oh, I'll listen to it on the show. So here we are. Give me a second. I'm taking the coat off. It's hot in here, you know? It's freezing outside. It's hot in the studio. Lights are off. Yeah. What's up? Let's listen to more music. This is a new one. I played this band a bunch. They're called Editors from the UK. Huge fan. Huge, huge, huge fan of Editors. Massive. When I probably told the story on the air before, but I'm going to tell it again because I'm the only one here and who knows who's listening. You know, maybe you didn't hear it. Maybe there's no one. Who gives? Who gives a fuck? But when I was a senior in college, I think I drove to New York to Terminal 5. Well, I hitched a ride with like a cousin who was going to like Philadelphia. And they dropped me off in New York and I ran because I was late. The traffic was so bad and I ran and I was late. To meet a friend at Terminal 5 to see the Editors with the Antlers opening up. Editors with Antlers opening up. And it was when it was Kettering was the Antlers album, which I've played that song on the air before too. It's the most heartbreaking song of all time. And they were just so fucking sick. Antlers were great. And then Editors came out. I had never seen them before, of course. They don't really tour the US that often. And it was just really great. I went with my friend Shannon. Shout out Shannon. I haven't seen him in forever, but we went together and it was really great. And then Editors played at Irving Plaza. I probably want to say 2017 or 18. I think it was 18. I was at Billboard. I know that. And then I hung out with the guys after I told him that story. He didn't really seem to care, but I cared. It was important to me. And it was my first time at Terminal 5. And then I ended up moving here like 6 months later, a block away from Terminal 5. And I used to go there all the time. So take that. Anyway. Long story short, this is Call It In, the new one from Editors.

Welcome back. Fascination Beat here on Radio Free Brooklyn. First, we heard Call It In, a new one from the editors. Editors. It's just editors. I've been saying the editors for years. It's just editors. It's just editors. Or if it was, I was still in Boston, editors. Anyway, that song was great. I'm excited to hear more about editors. I know that they have announced some dates overseas. There's some European dates and some UK dates. Nothing yet for the United States, but rest assured that I will be at that show when it hits New York City. Then followed by The Rising Skyline, a new one from the 90s band Failure, who's back featuring, if you couldn't tell, my favorite person on the planet. Currently, my favorite person on the planet, Miss Hayley Williams. Miss Williams, if you're nasty. That's great. That song was sick. I really, really like that. Welcome back, Failure. Hayley Williams is just everywhere right now, and I am all for it. I am all for it. I wasn't able to go see her tour, which really bummed me out, really made me sad. And then they announced some other shows, the Hayley Williams show. She's playing Forest Hills. I will be there because I wasn't able to see the last tour for her solo record, Ego Death at a Bachelorette Party. And I love that record. It's so fucking good. And the video clips of the tour are so fucking good. But I wasn't able to go. So hopefully this time around. I know she's playing All Things Go in D.C. She's playing the Hollywood Bowl. Those are for the Hayley Williams show, which I assume is going to be like, I mean, I bet the Hollywood Bowl is going to be like a variety show full of all of her friends, because she'd be having a lot of famous friends, Hayley Williams. Everyone loves Hayley Williams, me included. And that's all I have to say about that. So the next band we're going to listen to, what song's next? Let me look at my playlist, because it's not pulled up. Let me pull it up. Here it is. Get Away From It All, a new one from the Twilight Sad. You know the Twilight Sad. You know, it's Robert Smith's favorite band. They continually, only exclusively, pretty much open up for The Cure, which isn't a bad gig to have. It's not a bad gig that every time The Cure goes on tour, you know that you're in those rooms, that you're playing to those crowds. If they're playing a festival, you're on the festival, which what it seems like. And I want that deal. I got a whole bunch of bands that would literally kill for that. They would literally kill to have. And I know that Robert's producing a bunch of this Twilight Sad music, the new stuff, but I have yet to listen to this song, Get Away From It All, a new one from the Twilight Sad. Let's listen to it together here on Fascination Beat.

at all. A new one from Scottish band The Twilight Sad. You know, I was doing some research about The Twilight Sad while we were listening to that song. And you know that there's like two core members and then some people rotating. At least that's what it says according to the internet. And but Grant Hutchinson, who's the drummer of Frightened Rabbit, also the brother of Scott, R.I.P., passed away, unfortunately. But Grant Hutchinson, who was the drummer of Frightened Rabbit, was in The Twilight Sad. So was Martin Doherty, who was in Churches, which is fucking cool. And I didn't know that. So you learn something new every single day. What's next? Oh, this is a new one from Modest Mouse, Picking Dragon's Pockets. Sounds weird. Let's listen to it.

There was a new one called Pickin' Dragon's Pockets from Modest Mouse. I love Modest Mouse. Very weird, but in the best possible fucking way. You know, in the best possible way. When I was growing up, I used to have a friend who I used to skateboard with sometimes. We weren't like tight friends, but we used to skate at the same skate park, so I did know him. And he was a juggalo, which is a huge part of the story. He was a juggalo. He had dreads. He had the big juggalo sticker on the back of his Honda Civic. He worked at the movies. Not that that's a juggalo thing to do, but maybe it is. I don't know. My cousin was a juggalo. He hung on at the mall. I don't know. You know, juggalos, you can't get into their minds. You don't know what they're doing. You don't know the motives behind the decisions that they make. But he was a good kid. He was good. And he was pretty good at skating. And we used to skate, whatever. But he loved Modest Mouse. And this was like early 2000s, you know, before any of like the, you know, before they were on the radio or, you know, before any, you know, like MTV2 music videos came out. And he would always talk to us about Modest Mouse. And back then, you know, probably 2001, it was probably, so what the fuck was I listening to then? Punk Kid, probably. A lot of the Casualties and Anti-Flag and fucking, you know, shit like that. You know, Ramones and all that bullshit, but not bullshit. I mean, obviously, I don't mean bullshit. Amazing. But that was my early punk kid days before I got sad and swiveled into just a sad emo loser. But anyway, back to the juggalo. So he used to always talk about Modest Mouse, and I never listened to Modest Mouse. And he used to have the CDs because back then we had to listen to CDs because that was the only way to listen to music was CDs or tapes and whatever. But I just assumed that Modest Mouse was some sort of juggalo band because this kid was such a huge juggalo. You know what I'm saying? Like, you could fit people in his pants. You could fit other people in his pants. They were so huge because he was a juggalo. So I was like, I'm not going to like Modest Mouse because if my juggalo friends like Modest Mouse, then I'm not, because I'm not a juggalo and I don't like ICP. You know, would I go to Gather and Love Juggalos? 100%. I want to go. I want to go there. It is a dream to go to Gather and Love Juggalos. But anyway, then years later, I was like, fuck, dude, they weren't juggalo band and they're fucking sick. And I've seen them live a few times since then. And I'm a huge fan and they're fucking great. Saw them in MSG with Brand New. And that show was amazing. You know, they tore up a Brand New a bunch. I feel like I saw them twice with Brand New. I think they did two tours with Brand New. I love Brand New. I know. I'm sorry. Anyway. Yeah, if you're listening to this and you want to go to Gather and the Juggalos, I mean, you just fucking reach out. I'm just looking for an excuse. I'm trying to get one of my bands that I manage booked on Gathering the Juggalos just so I can go for free. Because I'm not camping with those people, unfortunately. I'm not going to be staying on a campground with the Juggalos. It's not going to happen. I wake up covered in Faygo or some weird fucking shit that they do, you know. But I'll stay at a hotel down the street and go there throughout the day and see all the weird shit they're doing. I'll do that. I want to. So yeah, whatever. Reach out. You're listening, you know? You want to do something at Gathering Juggalos? I'm fucking there, dude. I'll broadcast this show live from Gathering Juggalos. You fucking crazy. All right. Anyway, let's move on for that. But shout out to that guy. I don't remember his name. I remember he had a hot juggalo girlfriend though, too. I remember he had a hot juggalo girlfriend who also had like bright red dreads. But she was a babe. And, yeah, good for them. I wonder what he's up to right now. I really wonder what he's up to. Anyway, yeah, all right. This is a new one from Afghan Wigs called Duvetin. I haven't listened to it yet. Let's listen to it together, right? We might as well. That's what we're doing here. All right. The artwork for this is beautiful. It's a nice, beautiful sunset. Let's listen to the song.

It's Duvetine, the new one from the Afghan Whigs. Speaking of Greg Dooley, who fronts the Afghan Whigs, I was just in LA last week, how I told you, and I was staying in Korea.

we stayed at the Live Hotel, the LIVE. And I'll tell you one thing. They had those things, but they weren't as nice. And I was comparing it to, like, you know, those videos of Nordic prisons, you know, like if you get arrested in Finland and they put you in jail and it looks just like a fake room that IKEA made. You know what I'm saying? That's kind of what their hotel rooms there were like. I also had a window that looked out into like a courtyard that it took me a long time to figure out how to cover the window. So people were just watching me hang out for a while in my room. But why am I telling that story? I completely forgot. Oh yeah, wait, this is why. So the Live Hotel was on the corner of Bonnie Bray and West Olympic in Koreatown. And when I saw the name Bonnie Bray, I was like, oh, there's a song called Bonnie Bray that I love by the band called The Twilight Sad. Not The Twilight Singers, but no, sorry. The song is from The Twilight Singers, not The Twilight Sad, which we listened to a little while ago. The Twilight Singers. Now, The Twilight Singers are fronted by Greg Dooley, who was the frontman of the Afghan Whigs. And the song Bonnie Bray, I love because I was a huge fan of the TV show Rescue Me with Dennis Leary. Like, massive, massive, massive fan. I mean, I still am. I don't watch it. You know, I haven't seen it, rewatched it in a while. But when it was on, I fucking loved it. And then I watched it again after. You know, it's just such an amazing show. If you haven't seen it, I suggest that you do. But there's a lot of music from Greg Dooley's bands, including Greg Dooley's solo music in the show. They must, you know, be friends. Him and Dennis Leary or the music supervisor. So there's some connection there, whatever. But there's a scene where he finds out something crazy that his brother was doing. I'm not just going to fucking ruin it. The show's been on for fucking 15 years. The show's been on TV for 15 years. But he finds out that his ex-wife is sleeping with his brother. And he finds out at a birthday party for his dad because he drops something. He looks under the table. He sees them holding hands across the table from him under the table. And the beginning of the song kicks in. And then the rest of the episode, which is like minutes long, he just beats the shit out of his brother from inside the restaurant to the street to the sidewalk. It's just fucking, it's just such good television. And it's just all set to this song called Bonnie Bray by the Twilight Singers. And I suggest you go watch the episode. It's in season 3. I don't know which one. But yeah, it reminded me of that. I posted a picture on my Instagram of the Bonnie Bray street sign. I put it to that song. But anyway, yeah, that just reminded me of that because, like I said, Greg Dooley fronts the Afghan Whigs. He also fronts the Twilight Singers, not to be confused with the Twilight Sad. All right, rant over. This is a new one from Suki Waterhouse called Tiny Raisin. Let's listen to it.

And he raised a new one from Suki Waterhouse. Her man is Batman. Robert Pattinson. Edward Cullen. What a gorgeous couple that is. Suki Waterhouse was on Daisy Jones and the Six, and I thought that show was coming back. But then I saw an interview with, God, I don't know her name. She was a model. She was with Leonardo DiCaprio a long time ago. Camille? I don't know. I'm so sorry. But she played the guy, the lead character in David Jones. That was his wife, original wife, on the show. Not Elvis's granddaughter, the other main female woman. Anyway, whatever. And she said that it wasn't coming back. So I was like, fuck, I was waiting for the show to come back because I did like Daisy Jones and the Six. But anyway, Suki Waters is in that show. You know, I'm full of tangents. I'll tell you little stories about everything. You know that? I have, you know, pop some random. I made a lot of big playlist also for today, and we're going to run out of time. Something yapping. Shit. What do we want to listen to? Because we got new ones from Terror, Lucy Dacus, Naffa Radio, Show Me the Body. Let's listen to this one from Piebald. Piebald's a Boston emo band. Well, not kind of like a emo punk band, I guess. But to be honest with you, when they first came out, I didn't really like them. And everyone loved them. And I didn't really like them. And then it grew on me slowly. But yeah, this is a new one from Piebald. I saw this and I was like, oh, let's listen to this on the show. And I want to catch into some. I want to get some of these songs in before we wrap up. And I hit the bars. I do have a meeting, actually, so I will be drinking. If you're listening to this and you want to Venmo me money for drinks, you're more than welcome to. Just kidding. Don't do that. Or do. I don't know. Anyway, this thing is old. A new one from Piebald. Let's listen to it together, guys. Here.

0: I loved that. You know that? I loved it. I loved that. It was just really good. The description is emo core, but you know what I'm saying? Like pop rock. Fucking really, really, really good stuff from Piebald. You're part of it. That was the big Piebald song. That was like the big one when, I mean, I feel like I saw them play that song before that even came out. There was another band from Boston called Junction 18 who I fucking loved. And I feel like it was like Piebald versus Junction 18, but they played shows together. There wasn't verses. They were probably friends. I don't fucking know. But I loved Junction 18. I was such a huge fan. They actually just recently did a show at TVI, and I wasn't able to go because I wasn't here, which sucks because I really, really, really used to love this band. One time they did a show at a VFW because they thought I was the one playing the show because I used to like go to other shows and see them and like talk to them and shit. I'm like, oh, we thought the show was yours. That's why we did it. I was like, no, because I was in a band that played shows at VFWs called Better Left Unsaid, where I was the singer. And sometimes the guitarist, if we were doing acoustic shows. But, yeah, that's Piebald. New one called This Thing Is Old. Before we play a couple, maybe one last song, depending how much time we have, I want to let you know, everybody, that Radio Free Brooklyn is a 501c3 nonprofit organization whose mission is to provide free and open platform to our community and promote media literacy, education, free expression, and public art. 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So that's exciting for those of you that do that. Congratulations. You can also follow Fascination Beat on Instagram. It's just at Fascination Beat. Yep, just Instagram at Fascination Beat. I'm at Jay Kelly. You can follow along, follow me, follow the show, and you can connect with us there if you want to be a guest on the show. We haven't had a guest on in a while because we've talked about this, but your boy's busy. I can't be sitting and prepping for this. I book a whole nother web series. I hope I book a whole podcast network. And I manage 7 bands. I'm busy. It's hard enough to get here to do the show. But I like it. So I'm going to keep doing it. We'll like you listen to music together. But anyway, if you want to be on the show, email. You want me to play music on the show. You want to promote some. You want me to promote a concert you're doing. Whatever. Reach out. I don't know. Follow. Just follow. You know? But I'm on there. All the things that we do is on there. And yeah. How exciting is that? Great. Cool. Wonderful. 5.5 minutes left. 5.5 minutes left. 2 short songs. Oh my God. This is the shortest one I have on there. This is Show Me the Body, Dance in the USA.
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I'm your host, Jamie, and I hope this next hour can be time for both of us to relax, slow down, and shake off the day thus far, and properly transition from daytime to nighttime. So I implore you all to think of something you could do over the next hour to help you ease into the evening. If you're at home, maybe you light a candle or you put away the laundry that's been staring at you. Feel free to dance to the music to physically shake off the day. Or if you are still at work, you can drop your shoulders, do some neck circles, stop clenching your glutes, all those good things. Because this time is for you. So I'd love it if you took a moment for yourself by doing a little guided meditation with me. So find a comfortable and quiet space where you can sit up or lie down. Or if you're commuting home, just sit up a little straighter and just be aware of your body. And take a deep breath in, feeling the air fill your lungs, and hold it for a moment and then gently release it. And you can repeat this a few more times, making your exhales longer than your inhales, helping you settle deeper into relaxation. And as the music hums softly in the background, bring your attention to where your body makes contact with the surface beneath you. And we'll begin at the top of the head, gently moving down, soothing melody. So take a moment to feel the crown of your head. Bring your focus to your forehead. Is it smooth? Is it tense? Let any tightness unravel. And shift your attention to your eyes and let them rest, heavy and soft. Your cheeks, your jaws, your lips, and the inside of your mouth, your teeth. Your ears and the back of your head. Just take a couple seconds to rescan that head area. 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

loose in your ankles? 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And you can let it out with a big sigh. And when you're ready, you can open your eyes if you have them closed. Bring your awareness back to the room. Perhaps take a stretch and really savor this moment of peace, and thank yourself for taking that time for yourself. And as you carry this tranquility forward, remember the magic of soulful soirees, the healing power of music, connection, and nourishment, always there for you like a warm light on a Thursday night. Wow, that timing was perfect. Hello, everyone. We're going to have some Green Eyes by Erykah Badu in the background while I catch us up. Shout out to some of the folks that I know are tuned in. We got my friend Liz. My mom just said that she's with my cousin Susie and my aunts, Auntie Annie and Auntie Alice. So, hey, guys. I also know my friend Kamal is tuned in. So we got a good... Oh, Colin Gill and Charlie Volton just entered the chat too. Wow, we got quite a squad today. I hope y'all enjoyed. This jagoff needed a bat. I'm dead. We started off with Nights on Broadway by Candy Staton. That one is from 1977. That's actually the cover of a Bee Gees song. And we're starting off with Green Eyes by Erykah Badu off of Mama's Gun. And this one is... a lot about the heartbreak between her and Andre 3000. So with that lens, soak it all in. We got a little like Billie Holiday intro, and then it kind of picks up and evolves into its own way. So I'll let y'all enjoy this. It is 70 degrees here in Brooklyn. The windows are open. I did not want to walk into the studio. I was literally like standing there in the sun, but I'm here to deliver the tunes. So enjoy Miss Erykah Badu. Bye, y'all.

Howdy, howdy, y'all. You are listening to Soulful Soiree here on Radio Free Brooklyn. I feel so bad and abrupt for interrupting that beautiful James Blake song. I wish I could just continue to play the album and let y'all float away. Shout out to James Blake. That was a fully self-released album. Blends a lot of experimental electronic textures. I think the songwriting is really beautiful. It's very warm and there's a lot of emotional depth, and I hope y'all felt that too. He's actually going to be at Brooklyn Paramount May 29th and May 30th. I just got my ticket for May 29th. So very excited about that. Before that, we had Drive Alone. That was off a new album that my little brother Scott recommended to me. Spiral Staircases. It's Larry June, Currency, and The Alchemist. Pretty dangerous trio. And I really like the laid back, soulful soundscape. And I think that it really captures driving alone at night. And I'm always a sucker for anything that Alchemist is doing. Before that, we had Twilight by Anderson .Paak off of his 2019 album, Ventura. And you might have been able to tell it was produced by Pharrell. It definitely had like a Neptunes vibe to it. And then before that was Only When I'm Dreaming by Minnie Riperton with her 5-octave vocal range. Very, very dreamy track. And I really like the balance between the delicate orchestra matched with her roaring vocals. So those are all of my thoughts on these songs that I just played. Just got back from London. I was off last week. Had a very lovely time celebrating my bestie Clay's 30th. And he actually surprised me, which doesn't really make sense. And we got to see Lily Allen perform at the Palladium, her new album. And so that was definitely the highlight. So shout out to Lily Allen. She looked so hot live. She did just her new album all the way straight through in this like theatrical performance with really great set design. So I know her tour is just kicking off and she'll be in the US at some point. So if you're a big Lily Allen fan, I highly recommend checking that one out. We're going to keep things moving

Howdy, howdy, y'all. You are listening to Soulful Soiree here on Radio Free Brooklyn. And we had that lovely, soulful one. That was Take Your Time by Al Green, featuring Miss Corinne Bailey Ray off of his 2008 album, Lay It Down. I feel like that song is the essence of Soulful Soiree, so I hope y'all enjoyed it as much as I did. Before that, we had Keep a Friend by Dr. Dog. I played a song off of Grace Ives' new album. That one was called My Man's. Highly recommend checking out Girlfriend. And then the song that kicked off the set was Coach by Sex Week. They're currently on tour with the Fuckers, and they will be at Irving Plaza April 24th with Eliza McLam, I just learned, who's also one of my favorite podcasters. Like, her range is kind of crazy that she can, her creative output, you should definitely look into it. To close out, we're going to have a live song by Richie Havens called I Can't Make It Anymore. But that is all for today, folks. Wrapping things up. Hopefully, if you're in Brooklyn, you are outside listening to this, or you have plans to go outside. And as always, wishing you peace, love, and soul.

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0: Hello, hello. You are listening to Punkish on Radio Free Brooklyn. I'm your host, Hannah. And that was Redondo Beach by Patti Smith. If you've tuned in before, then you know the drill. Each week we explore the breadth of the punk music scene and a little more through artist interviews, curated playlists, etc., etc. All while proving to moms near and far that it's definitely not a phase. So sit back, relax, and join me for the grand old time that is Punkish. So folks, tonight is a very special episode all about ear health, because that's important in music, duh. So who better to have here in the studio with me than ear, nose, and throat specialist who specializes in hearing loss and ear problems, Dr. Neil Sperling. Welcome.
1: Good evening.
0: Thanks for being here.
1: It's a pleasure.
0: Yes, everyone. My ear doctor is in the studio with me, and this is actually really exciting.
1: Your ears are obviously very good.
0: I didn't think they were, which is why I went to you. But alas, I have good ears.
1: You have good ears.
0: That is, I have been, I try to protect my hearing often, but.
1: As you should.
0: Yeah, so I am super stoked to have you here on the show. First things first, because we have a show full of, we're going to talk about ear health, about living in the East Village in the early 80s, which was the epicenter of the punk rock scene, just about music in general, life, you know, the usual punkish show for you. But before we do, as I ask all of my guests, can you please tell us, what are you wearing this evening?
1: You're kidding, right?
0: I like to give everyone a visual since it's an audio format.
1: I mean, I'm wearing a shirt and a pair of pants. I mean, do I need to be more specific than that?
0: Colors?
1: Pink shirt.
0: It's nice. It's like a nice light pink.
1: Yeah.
0: Yeah, it's
1: and
0: nice.
1: And even made it through the rain.
0: Yeah.
1: And some, I guess, light blue pants.
0: They're nice. I like them.
1: Thank you.
0: I, on the other hand, I didn't really pay attention to the weather before I left my house because I'm wearing flip-flops. So I was speed walking through the rain, jeans, which half of them were soaked, but now they're almost dry, and then just a boring black shirt because I was working from home today. And yeah. Okay. So where to begin? I guess... Okay, first things first, you do a lot, you're important, you are really good at your job. Can you tell us a bit about sort of what you do, the long story of who is Dr. Neil Sperling?
1: Yeah, I mean, like you said, I'm an ear, nose, and throat specialist, but I subspecialize in the ear, which mm-hmm. is called otology. So it's really a subspecialty of ear, nose, and throat. And I really focus on hearing loss. I mean, that's pretty much how I spend my day every day, seeing people with hearing loss. And depending on the type of hearing loss, there are things we can do, including surgery sometimes to improve hearing. You know, guiding people when it comes to hearing aids and other things like that. So, that's pretty much what I do. I spend one day a week in the operating room where I can do some interesting things for people's hearing.
0: Yeah.
1: And And I've been doing it for a long time. I'm in New York now about 35 years doing this.
0: Okay, wow.
1: Work at Lenox Hill Hospital, okay. Manhattan Eye and Ear Hospital. And I've been in New York a long time.
0: Where are you from originally?
1: I was born in New York City,
0: okay.
1: which I know is rare for New Yorkers. You don't meet people who actually are from here.
0: So you're a true New Yorker.
1: I guess so.
0: Through and through.
1: I grew up in a suburb, so I didn't grow up in New York City, but I was born here.
0: Okay.
1: And then since my professional life started, I've been in the city.
0: Okay, very nice. Nice. Before we get into it, I'm going to be very curious to hear about sort of, because I had always assumed, and I think a lot of people also assume, that like when your hearing is gone, it's gone. So I think it's really neat that you were able to do all of these surgeries and you do specialize in hearing loss. Because as someone who does go to a lot of shows, who has played music in the past, that has been a big concern for me. I think when I was younger, I didn't really think much of it. And like when my parents would be like, Hannah, turn the music down, it's too loud, or... I remember going to the movies with my aunt when I was younger, and her And my uncle would put earplugs in or something because it was really loud. And I was like, that's crazy. Why would you ever do it? But the older I get, I'm like, oh, like when I have like the occasional jump scare of, wait, like, can I still hear as well? I always thought like when it's gone, it's gone. But sort of like before getting into that, how did you always have like an interest in like specializing in otology? Why just really the ear within the whole like ENT realm?
1: Good question.
0: Because I always, if I were to be a doctor, I'd want to be an ENT. I always thought it was the most interesting thing.
1: You know, if I had to do it over, I would do exactly what I've done.
0: Yeah.
1: But what's interesting is that from the beginning, it wasn't like a focus. It wasn't a target. It was kind of, I tell people it's kind of a lot of little decisions that led me to the final destination, as opposed to just having like a dream of going somewhere and getting there. So for me, it was just, this feels okay. I'm going to go in this direction. And I like that.
0: Yeah.
1: And I can't help but think that it had something to do with my love of music. And I was always interested in listening. And so somehow I became a hearing specialist.
0: Yeah. No, that's awesome. Yeah. I like to think that, because personally, I don't know, I didn't grow up being like, financial services advertising is exactly what I want to do when I grow up. But yeah, I think like life and what you end up doing is just like a series of decisions, and one decision leads to the next. I think sure you can make like quote unquote mistakes, but really like any mistake is just one decision that led to an action.
1: And I think that's I think that's helpful for young people to think about, because people feel like they have to make a life decision when they're young. Like I have to know exactly where I'm going.
0: Yeah.
1: And that's not always the case. If you do, I think that's fine. But if you don't, I think that's also fine.
0: Yeah. Like I know my mom, I swear, came out of the womb knowing she wanted to be a nurse. So growing up, I was always like, okay, well, I guess I need to know exactly what I want to do. I didn't. But
1: a radio DJ, of course.
0: Yeah, this is exactly what I always wanted to do. Oh, we have a guest message. My dad actually has a question. He told me, Dad, we're going to get to this soon. He wants me to ask you, which we'll get to, how to protect my hearing when going to concerts, like while still enjoying them. Don't worry, Dad. That is going to be a big focus here tonight. but I guess like then going into the realm of music. So you've always been really interested in music. Is there a specific genre that kind of like resonated with you more when you were growing up? Has it really changed over the years?
1: It's definitely changed. I think what's become more and more and more and more obvious to me is that the genre doesn't matter at all to me. You know, I'm attracted to certain types of music and certain styles and you know, just the way it sounds, I guess, without really caring the genre. Cause I could listen to country music, you know, I could listen to classical music, you know, I could listen to all sorts of music as long as it's, and I like when someone else curates it for me, because I can't always know what the best choices are. But when I hear a good
0: Well, I think the playlist music you sent over is pretty darn good.
1: Good.
0: So I think you're good at curating music.
1: I'm glad to hear.
0: But yeah, I guess I feel pretty similar in that sense of like, yes, my show is called Punkish, but I can't stick to a single genre. Like it really is about how it sounds, or I tend to instrumentals of a song more than the lyrics usually. And it just has to like resonate with me in that like visceral way.
1: I'm the same way. I really respond to rhythm. I like the rhythm of songs. And interestingly enough, that song you just played, Patti Smith, and I picked it because I really think of her as like kind of the godmother of punk in a way.
0: Yes.
1: And that song is, if you look at the words, it's just unfortunately very sad. It's about a suicide. I never knew that. For years I was listening to that song and I love it. I think it's just so, you know, rhythmic and raw.
0: Yeah.
1: And her voice is just incredible. Like it's just so, it's so punk for me.
0: Because I feel like a lot of times when I think of Patti Smith, like I immediately associate punk. And I feel like a lot of punk music has sort of like umbrellaed out from it.
1: Sure.
0: But yeah, sorry, I cut you off.
1: No. I'm just remembering, like, the East Village, and I trained at New York Eye and Ear Infirmary, which is a hospital on the Lower East Side,
0: yes,
1: or the East Village, I guess. And you know, I was walking the same streets. I saw all the punks. I mean, I wasn't a punk. You know, I would see all these people with, you know, incredible amount of piercings and the mohawk,
0: and like the makeup.
1: It was all a new thing. I mean, that was not a style that had ever existed before. And they were, you know, and they were, you know, on the same streets. And Patti Smith was playing at the St. Mark's Church.
0: Oh, wow.
1: This is where she, like, basically took her poetry and then put it to music. And so, again, it just feels so close to home.
0: Yeah.
1: But it's a long time ago.
0: Yeah. No, I think that's awesome, because I feel like, or at least in recent years, a lot of people have been mostly just talking about sort of that. It was like the early 2000s, like rock scene that really just like took off in New York with like the Strokes and, it's like evading my mind right now, but really that whole like scene of music. But I feel like recently, at least in my conversations, that like 80s punk rock scene hasn't really been coming up. And I think it's really neat because the other day I was walking in like East Village and I was like, it's really cool that this is kind of like where a lot of what we listen to, a lot of it sort of like stemmed from things that were happening right then and there.
1: For sure.
0: But
1: and did you get to see CBGBs before it disappeared?
0: No.
1: Yeah. That was a cool place. I mean, I was not there I don't think I was there when it was really in its heyday, but I did go there and I've seen the Talking Heads there. And so I like to remember that. But it was in the Bowery for a long time. It didn't close until the early 2000s, I think.
0: I think they had like a revival show or something recently.
1: Oh, is that right?
0: I think. I could also be,
1: that would be cool,
0: making that up.
1: If they didn't, they should.
0: They should. Yeah, you hear that? But, okay, I feel like, well, now I have some ear health questions pulled up that I would actually, I know some of the answers because I think I asked you some of them when I came into your office, but earwax. So, personally, when I was growing up, it was in my nature, and I learned to clean my ears out with Q-tips, like, religiously. So, as an ear specialist, I think you strongly advise against that, correct?
1: You know, I've seen disasters, unfortunately. I've seen what could happen if that Q-tip accidentally gets too far.
0: But do people really just go for it and, like, stick it deep in their ear?
1: Oh, yes.
0: But, okay, so what if you don't stick it that deep and you just are, like, cleaning it?
1: Oh, you mean you're being careful. That's what everyone says. Oh, but I'm careful.
0: I'm being careful.
1: I'm careful. And I say, do you use Q-tips? And they say, I try not to. As if someone's forcing them, try not to. Just don't. Well, look, you know, of course, 99% of the people who use them get away with it. It doesn't, I mean, the problem is it
0: pushes
1: wax in.
0: Until you have compacted wax in your ear.
1: It will push the wax in for most people. It ends up pushing it in further than it actually was started at. But there are disasters. And people tell me, you know, these stories come up and people had a Q-tip in their ear and they forgot it was there and something bumps it and it could cause a disaster.
0: No one can see my face, but I'm like cringing. Yeah, like the thought of that is disturbing. Yeah.
1: And, you know, once you see that as a specialist, it's hard to, you know, let people do something that you know is dangerous.
0: Yeah.
1: But again, you really statistically, most people don't have an experience like that. So.
0: Yeah.
1: It's mostly safe, but I would say it's better not to do it.
0: How do you suggest you clean out your ears? For those of us who grew up in the households where we were like using those Q-tips like on the daily.
1: Yeah.
0: Like filling up that like little trash can.
1: Well, I mean, what I usually tell people is that first of all, you have to stop thinking of wax as dirt. Like people think that it's not supposed to be there. The truth is it is supposed to be there.
0: It protects your ears.
1: It's protective.
0: Ears.
1: Yeah. Now you don't need mounds of it.
0: Yeah.
1: So if it gets to the point where it's like visible. Of course, nobody wants that. So I usually tell people to use a, like just a tissue on their finger when they get out of the shower. And, you know, wax is actually transported out of the ear. That's its job, is it slowly comes out of your ear if you let it.
0: Yeah.
1: And so when it's at the right at the edge or at the surface, then cleaning it with like a, your finger is fine on, you know, with a tissue on your finger. And that's usually what I recommend.
0: Wait, so then
1: but you don't need to go too crazy. People think they have to like make their ear spotless. You don't need to.
0: Yeah, I feel like I was victim of that belief. But, okay, my dad wants... I should have my notification silence. He wants you to know that he was not the one who ever told me to put the Q-tips in my ears.
1: All right.
0: Sorry, Mom, you are a clean freak, but I love you. So, what do you think then of... Because have you seen those, like, every now and again, there'll be, like, these trends where it's like, oh, this, like, ear cleaner with a...
1: Oh, yeah. What,
0: like, with the camera on
1: I
0: the end or the wax, like, the candle, whatever.
1: Yeah, no, I see like, that on TikTok and other places. Like
0: it's, I had a friend the other day who went to Chinatown to get a candled ear candle.
1: No.
0: I was like, I don't... No. I was like, my ear doctor would not agree. I literally told him that. I go, my ear doctor would not agree with that.
1: You know, it's a trend. I know there's a lot of people using these weird corkscrew-looking things.
0: Yeah.
1: And, it's dangerous. And I know it doesn't work. So ear candles in particular, I don't know if they're that popular anymore. That was a trend for a while until the FDA said this doesn't work. You shouldn't do it. And it's dangerous.
0: What is it even supposed to do?
1: It looks like a big ice cream cone, but it's made of wax. And people light it on fire. And it's right on the, you know, sort of... external to the ear.
0: Yeah.
1: And it creates this residue that people think is the wax being drawn out of their ear. So it looks like a, you know, a real thing.
0: Yeah.
1: And
0: but it's really not.
1: No, it does
0: That's
1: not.
0: That's kind of like
1: does not work.
0: Have you ever or maybe this is a thing and I'm just I think it's a conspiracy. Have you ever heard how people say to like when you're sick, put like potatoes in your socks on the bottom of your feet and it turns like black? No.
1: I didn't learn that in medical school, no.
0: Okay, good. Because, I mean, just to put it out, I did not do that growing up. I was not taught that at home.
1: Good.
0: But, like, on the internet, I've seen people saying, like, oh, when my kid is sick, I put raw potatoes in his socks. And I'm like, that feels like an ear candle situation.
1: Mm. Yeah, you know, it's in our information age, you know, people get their advice from all sorts of places.
0: It's
1: and they're
0: scary.
1: Not always good advisors, and it's hard to tell. You don't know who to listen to.
0: Yeah, I remember when I first downloaded TikTok, telling my dad, if you're still listening, oh, this one was so embarrassing. I believed that vanilla extract came from a beaver's anus gland because I saw like a really convincing video. And my dad goes, hey, Hannah, have you ever heard of a vanilla bean? And I was like, I've never felt like more of an idiot. And ever since then, I don't think I like have depended on a single thing that I've learned.
1: I doubt you put it in any cooking. That's for sure.
0: Yeah, I was like, ooh, no. But I guess, well, I have 1,000 more questions for you. But we also do have a lot of great songs. And I want to make sure that we get to play a handful of them during the show.
1: Yeah.
0: Should we go with Blondie?
1: Sounds good.
0: I feel like that's especially this one. I feel like it's an OG. Okay. We are going to play One Way or Another by Blondie, and we will be right back. Stay tuned. Don't go too far. TTYL.

0: Okay, we're back. You're listening to Punkish on Radio Free Brooklyn. And again, that was One Way or Another by the one and only Blondie. So, your noise exposure. That's what I want to ask. Yep. Noise exposure. What is too loud? Because I know on, like, if you have, like, an Apple Watch... Sometimes I think you have an Apple Watch.
1: Yep.
0: I had one, and then it was always telling me everything was too loud, so I just took it off.
1: You could change the setting, by the way.
0: So we have our like watches that tell us it's too loud. Sometimes our headphones will, like, when they connect to the phone, will tell us if something's too loud. But say we're at a show or like even the movies, how do you know if something is too loud?
1: I think you know.
0: Yeah.
1: I mean, you may not want to know, but I think you know. Yeah, I don't think those warnings, it's nice that that's built into the Apple environment, but that's probably good for parents keeping an eye on their teenagers who are blasting it or something like that. But I think for people who really want to take good care of their ears, and I think it's a good idea, believe me, you start to see people who are older and they're kind of a little bit... sorry that they weren't more careful, you know.
0: Yeah.
1: But nowadays it's really easy to protect your ears and still enjoy the music. Like it wasn't a thing really back in the day.
0: Yeah.
1: And now, you know, what used to happen is that the band members, the musicians, were killing their ears,
0: mm-hmm.
1: and then, you know, over time they started wearing in-ear monitors and all these cool gadgets in their ears, and now the audience is the one that are getting, because it's even louder than it used to be.
0: Yeah.
1: So there are definitely easy ways to take care of your ears and still hear the music well.
0: Yeah.
1: There are lots of products available that are, you know, earplugs and ear protectors. Mm-hmm. I mean, it's kind of hard to know. So, I mean, if you're at a live show, I mean, if it's a little bit uncomfortable because of loudness, or if you really have to scream to talk to someone, it's too loud.
0: Yeah.
1: So, I mean, honestly, I think it's a matter of adapting. You know, once you start wearing these ear protectors, it sounds fine, you know?
0: Yeah.
1: I mean, for a musician, it might be a little different, because musicians really have they have to really hear the music in every tone, and there are musicians' earplugs that they can get, which are, you know, customized for them.
0: Yeah.
1: But the over-the-counter stuff that's now available is inexpensive and very effective.
0: Yeah, which is really, because I know years ago when I started playing the drums, I was like,
1: You played the drums?
0: Yeah.
1: Wow.
0: When I moved to New York, I was like, you know what? I want to try a new, like, hobby. So I ended up here at Punkish Radio. Because I think I was like really into punk music, and I think through that, it made me really develop a new appreciation for drums and how important they are to that genre. And I was like, you know what? I love a challenge. Let's do it. It was very difficult. Loved it. I haven't played in a little bit. I do need to do it. But anyway.
1: Drummers do have, you know, it's pretty hard on the eardrums.
0: Because even practicing.
1: Not the eardrums, actually the ear, the inner ear.
0: Yeah. Wait, so, okay. Because I messed this up when I asked you a question once. Inner ear versus where your eardrums are. I guess we don't have a visual here.
1: Yeah.
0: But so, if someone's like, oh, my inner ear hurts, can you actually feel when your inner ear hurts or no?
1: No.
0: Okay.
1: No, there are three ears. You know, there's the external ear,
0: yes,
1: which goes to the eardrum.
0: I studied like physiological psych or something.
1: Cool.
0: And in school... And I remember that, and I thought it was so cool.
1: I'm glad to hear that. I didn't think anyone was learning
0: and
1: that anymore.
0: There's the little...
1: The three little bones behind
0: your
1: ear.
0: Yeah, but then there's the little, like, hairs on something in there, and once
1: the
0: they're gone,
1: yes,
0: they're done.
1: So
0: wait, I do behind, know more than I thought.
1: Behind the eardrum, there's the three little bones, and that area is called the middle ear. So those are mechanical parts. I know you asked me earlier about repairing, you know, surgically repairing hearing loss.
0: Yeah.
1: There is hearing loss that can happen there, right in the middle ear, you know, in those little bones or the eardrum itself. So those things are repairable potentially, and that's what I spend a lot of time doing.
0: Mm-hmm.
1: The inner ears, where the nerve endings are, those hairs that you mentioned,
0: yeah,
1: and those are kind of irreplaceable.
0: Okay.
1: We lose them kind of every day of our lives. We lose more of them if we happen to be out at a show or something like that. Yeah. But over time, you start to, you know, you accumulate the loss of those hair cells. And that's why, you know, it's inevitable. People do lose hearing as they get older, but you're adding to that, you know,
0: you, like,
1: if you
0: accelerate it by exposing
1: to a lot of noise. Sure.
0: So then, in terms of, like, hearing loss that moves from, like, middle to, like, inner ear, is it sort of like a progression, or you can, like, have issues with your inner ear and have, like, perfect middle ear health?
1: No, it is. It's completely separate, like you're saying. Okay. And the hearing test that people have kind of separates that out. There's something called a conductive hearing loss, which is just the mechanics, the eardrum and the stuff behind the eardrum. And then there's sensory neural hearing loss, which is hearing loss which is due to nerve damage or the fine, you know, the hair cells. And so we do separate that in our hearing testing. We're able to separate what type of hearing loss it is, and then it helps guide us as to what can be done. You know, again, nowadays, cochlear implants, which is a really advanced type of a hearing aid, which is an implanted device, can actually treat hearing loss that in the past, you know, you could say was deaf. You know, deafness can be treated with a cochlear implant if hearing gets that advanced.
0: Okay. How, like, in the tests, like, maybe I'm getting way too technical because I am just very interested in all of this stuff. So, sorry. How in the tests are you able to test for, like, the, like, what type of hearing loss it is? Is it by, like, the pitch of, like, I've had, like, a hearing test where they do, or maybe this isn't the test you're talking about, like, where they do, like, the beep tests?
1: Yeah, no, that's a test. Yep.
0: Are you able to test for both types in that type of test, or...
1: Yes.
0: Is that just one or the other?
1: Yes.
0: Well, sorry, is this getting too technical?
1: It's a bit technical. I don't think it's easy to
0: explain
1: without a chalkboard or something like
0: that.
1: A whiteboard. No, but there is a way to differentiate. And it is a standard. It's a part of a standard hearing test. It's very much a part of a standard hearing test. So if you do hearing tests, for instance, on an iPhone, which you can do, it can't differentiate. So you need the specialized test booth that we use for hearing testing. But you can do an online hearing test. That just gives you an overview of your hearing. Mm-hmm. It doesn't really distinguish the types of hearing loss.
0: Yeah. Okay. So then because I know earlier you had mentioned that you've treated a lot of, like, musicians who have experienced hearing loss. So do you typically see more, like, hearing loss in terms of, like, the middle ear or, like, the inner ear in those cases?
1: That's usually an inner ear issue.
0: Okay.
1: And there's even a very distinct pattern called noise-induced hearing loss. You know, we could see the pattern on the hearing test, the audiogram, which kind of tells us mostly what is behind the hearing loss. And for instance, when you come out of a club or a show and your ears feel kind of dull and a little bit like they're ringing, that's not a good sign. I mean, you know, if you twist your ankle playing a sport, you know that in a few days you're going to feel better. And that happens with the ear, but it does leave a little bit of a residual injury. And as I said, each of these injuries, they accumulate. In other words, if you leave a club or show and you feel like you've lost a little bit of hearing, you have lost a little bit of hearing. Now, it'll probably recover, but, you know, you do it enough times and...
0: I think I've done it a lot of times.
1: I think there's hope. Don't worry.
0: Okay.
1: There's still time.
0: Oh my God, I'm going to have a panic attack on air.
1: I went to a lot of shows in my day
0: and you're fine.
1: And I'm fine. We didn't know anything about this stuff. I mean, I didn't.
0: Yeah.
1: And I didn't wear earplugs. And I mean, until more recently. And then I did have a recent hearing test. I was happy to
0: ace
1: it. And
0: it's A+.
1: Well, yeah. And you can't really cheat. I tried to cheat, but I mean, I know all the answers, but still. You have to hear it. You have to hear it to raise your hand and say, yeah, I hear it.
0: Yeah. I'm proud to say that I aced my hearing test a few years ago, too. I heard every beep.
1: Awesome.
0: And they said that it was exceptional. And I was like,
1: wow. Congrats. There's kind of a fun, there's a fun exercise that I do with my daughters, my family. You know, very, very high frequencies are audible to the human ear, but only when you're really young. So, like, every decade of life, and really even from the beginning, you lose some of the high frequencies. And so this video we play at home sometimes, and it says, you know, if you can hear this tone, raise your hand. And it starts in the lower frequencies, and everyone in the room puts their hand up.
0: Yeah.
1: And then it keeps going up in frequency, like a higher and higher pitch. And then, like, the older people in the room are like looking at each other like, I don't hear anything. And the, you know, the teenagers are still raising their hand. They could hear
0: it. Oh, that's funny. Yeah. Huh. Interesting. I feel like, what was I going to ask? It was on the tip of my tongue. Oh, well, do you have any like, oh, I was talking about playing drums and then having to, I knew I digressed somewhere there, but just telling everyone that there are good like earplugs and like head, what about earplugs?
1: Yeah.
0: And ear protection to right. wear to shows. Right. Like there's ones that cancel out like the higher frequencies. Like I know when I was playing drum, unless those are BS and
1: well,
0: I paid too much money for.
1: Yeah. No, what you might be referring to is, I mean, if you take one of those spongy things, you know, those earplugs that are yeah. just sponges, basically, you can use them for, let's say, an airplane, or if you're in a very noisy place that you need to protect construction sites. I mean, if all you want to do is protect your ears, the foam, you can't get better than those foam things. And they're $2.
0: Right.
1: The thing is that if you're listening to music, it isn't going to sound very good.
0: Yeah.
1: So what they do is they use little filters inside of the loops or the eargasms yeah. and all these other companies yeah. that make these devices that they work quite well. And what they're doing is they're allowing some of the high frequencies sounds to come in. So then you're hearing the music pretty much the way it's being produced or being, you know, performed, but it lowers
0: the
1: volume with a flat, you know, it just lowers all yeah. the frequencies, not just some of the frequencies. So that's what you should do if you want to listen to music safely.
0: Okay.
1: And they're really good. I mean, they're not expensive, and they're really good. Musicians, of course, have a higher need, and typically they'll if they're at a certain level of professionalism, they're using in-ear monitors, which are basically custom-made fit into their ear, and they're hearing their own music. They're hearing their bandmates, but they're not hearing the audience.
0: Oh, that's cool. Like the special. Okay, yes. Like when you see, say, like,
1: yeah,
0: the Harry Styles
1: exactly.
0: or like the Taylor Swift on stage, and they have like those ear exactly. monitors that are kind of like they blend in.
1: Correct. You know, in the old days,
0: I always wondered what exactly they did.
1: Yeah, I mean, still musicians, and previously, you would see a musician with a speaker in front of them at their feet. Basically mm-hmm. so that they can hear their own music.
0: Yeah.
1: And of course that means that they're exposed to the volume that everybody else is. And so that became very damaging to their, you know, musicians were having problems yeah. with their hearing. So if they could afford, in-ear monitors are a little bit expensive, and you have to have like an audio engineer who's working it and who's sort of mixing it for you. And yeah. everyone on stage has to hear what they want to hear, and they could control the volume. It does not have to be super loud for them. So like I always think of them as being protected, but the audience is not.
0: Yeah.
1: So, but they work quite well, those in-ear monitors.
0: So the audience, we need our hearing protection as
1: yes.
0: well. I guess because I was just recently at like an outdoor music, a concert, in Utah, saw Machine Gun Kelly.
1: Sounds
0: which
1: cool.
0: Which it's definitely a loud show, but I think because it was outside, it was kind of like diluted.
1: Yes,
0: I don't think
1: true.
0: That's the right word.
1: Well,
0: but
1: it's safer, yeah.
0: Safe.

0: They're not like, you know, typical earplugs or AirPods. What do you call them?
1: AirPods, yeah. Right? Yeah.
0: So because they actually have drivers, like they have, it's a speaker. It's literally a speaker. They're pretty expensive, and they are like listening to quality sound in your ear. So I went to the show backstage, and I took care of the guy, and then they said, "Why don't you hang out?" So I'm backstage.
1: That's cool.
0: And they gave me a little box, like basically a thing on my belt, like every musician on the stage was wearing, and I was listening to the music directly from the musicians. There was no audience sound. I couldn't hear the audience at all.
1: That's
0: I could only
1: really
0: hear the music,
1: cool.
0: And
1: yeah.
0: It was beautiful. I mean, it was unbelievably good sound. And of course, I could adjust the volume. It doesn't have to be super loud, but the volume was amazing. I mean, the quality of the sound was incredible.
1: Wow.
0: So that's how the musicians are hearing it, which is nice for them.
1: Wow. I guess speaking of shows, do you have like a favorite show in general that you've ever been to? Is that like too big of a broad?
0: Okay. Wow.
1: How about in recent years? Favorite show you've been to?
0: Yeah. In fact, one of the things on my playlist is a band. I guess it's really a guy named Helado Negro.
1: Mm-hmm.
0: I mean, that's the name of his band. That's not his name. But he's amazing, and he played at is it Knockdown Center in Massbeth? It's a beautiful place. I'd never been there before. I thought it was a really great venue. It was outdoors.
1: Nice.
0: And his music is amazing.
1: Wow. Should we give it a go?
0: Why not?
1: Okay. So this is, where is it? Outside the Outside. Stay tuned. We'll be right back. Enjoy.

kissing you twice. Blow your brakes, hold on tight, 'cause here's the way.

0: Okay, we're back. You're listening to Punkish on Radio Free Brooklyn. And again, that was Outside the Outside by, I'm going to butcher, Helado Negro. Yeah? That was okay, right?
1: I don't know that I'm the source for that, but that's how I say it. Yes.
0: Okay, I'm really bad at like artist names. But speaking of artist names, there's a few really great and cool artists that are playing here in New York City this weekend that you should definitely check out if you're around. Obviously, per usual, there's always tons and hundreds of shows. These are just some that piqued my interest, maybe because I am friends with the artist, or I've had them on the show, or I really want to see them myself. But yeah, always feel free to hit me up on Instagram or my email, hannah@radiofreebrooklyn.org, and let me know if you're playing a show that you want me to shout out, friend is playing a show, or even just to say hi. But anyway, back to upcoming shows really quickly. On Friday, tomorrow, we have Bad Static, Seraphine's Cleaver, Cat Crash, Best Dressed Ghost. Those are all playing at the Broadway at 7. We also have Blonde Otter, Jana Jameson, and Pespy playing at Union Pool at 7. And then on Saturday, we have Finger Foods, Retail Drugs, and Stars Revenge playing at Nightclub 101, also at 7. And then Sunday, free show alert in at Tompkins Square Park at 2. We have First President of Japan, Pons, and Diary playing. I believe a few years ago, I caught one of those summer shows in Tompkins. Really fun, always a great time. Fun energy, a nice crowd. So if you're in the area, or even if you're not and you want to travel a bit, head over to Tompkins Square Park at 2 for a fun, free summer afternoon show. Yeah. So now, really quickly for you all, we have Album of the Week. I chose this week the self-titled album from Dire Straits, released in 1978. I don't remember how it came up. I think I was just telling my friend how I was going to see Jack Flowers and the Pedal Tones at Sultan Room last Friday. And he goes, oh, like, what was it? Like, oh, Sultans of Swing. And I was like, what? And he goes, like, was it named after Sultans of Swing? And I was like, I don't know what you're talking about. He goes, what do you mean? It's like a really great song. So then he sent it to me and I realized it's a really great song that I never knew of, that I definitely should have
1: heard it before.
0: No.
1: Oh, wow.
0: And it's like embarrassing because I feel like it's definitely a song and a, like, I had heard of Dire Straits before, but I feel like I was always like, okay, yeah, like good band. But I heard this and I was like, wow.
1: No, he's on another level. Mark Knopfler, the guitar and
0: so,
1: singer. And,
0: so oh, good.
1: He's amazing.
0: So good.
1: Yeah.
0: So I'm going to play Sultans of Swing for you all. Maybe a little bit of it because we are running short on time and this is a bit of a longer song. So I'll just play like a little minute or so of it and then we'll get back to the show. All right. BRB. Stay put.

0: Okay, we're back. You're listening to Punkish on Radio Free Brooklyn, and that was your little taste of Sultans of Swing by Dire Straits, which if you didn't know this song before, it's really freaking good.
1: Beautiful.
0: Yeah.
1: Nice choice. That was not my choice. That was yours. That was
0: I'm pretty impressed with, like, and I feel like it kind of, like, went with the whole, like, you played, like, Patti Smith, Blondie, like, it really...
1: Beautiful.
0: It really went, it flowed well together. But before we wrap, I do have a pressing topic to ask you about. Tinnitus, which I thought was tinnitus.
1: Either way.
0: My dad, he goes, oh, like tinnitus. And I go, you mean tinnitus, Dad? He goes, no, it's tinnitus.
1: Unfortunately, it's the same, regardless of how you say it. It's annoying.
0: Yeah, let's hear. Because what is it? It's that little ringing that sometimes you hear in your ear, correct?
1: Yeah, it's any sound. It's not always ringing, but for most people, it's a ringing sound.
0: What else could it be?
1: I mean, people sometimes say it's a static sound or a chirping sound or like a Morse code kind of irregular sound. So there's all different kinds. There's even a heartbeat sound. There's all different types of tinnitus.
0: Okay.
1: And it's funny. It's usually comes from a hearing loss. So if you lose hearing, you will potentially hear tinnitus. And whether you hear it or not, it's, you know, I can hear tinnitus. I could, if I listen and under headphones or with pillows over my ears, like I like to sleep, I could hear tinnitus. But it doesn't really bother me. And for some reason, it bothers people greatly. Some people are really, really troubled by it. And it's really a difficult problem because there is no easy solution.
0: If anyone has hearing loss, it's not 100% that you'll like hear tinnitus. It's like it can just happen or it doesn't happen.
1: Yeah, I mean, I think for most people, it happens because they have some form of hearing loss. And so it can come on kind of slowly, or for some people, it is a sudden onset.
0: And you can't fix it.
1: I think, you know, there's a lot of psychology and a lot of, you know, stuff we don't understand why some people are really hearing it and really focused on it. And some people know it's there, but don't really pay much attention to it. So that's the trick. Of course, that is not easy to get to. But, you know, unfortunately, if you could find a way not to really recognize it or think
0: then
1: about
0: it
1: or bothered by it. But that's not easy. I mean, that's easier said than done. And for some people, it can be quite troubling. So the best advice from me is to avoid the hearing loss that can potentially cause the tinnitus. So, again, another reason to be protective of your hearing.
0: Yeah. So there's no, because I feel like, I don't know, are there like myths about getting rid of tinnitus, or like you really just can't, it's really just working on like not paying attention to it?
1: You know, when medicine fails to find a solution, as I would have to say it is, there's no cure that we know of. There's no scientifically studied cure for tinnitus. So when there's a vacuum of kind of help, people invent all sorts of things, and there are people
0: That's
1: selling
0: true.
1: You everything imaginable to fix the tinnitus. And really, you know, I rely on scientific proof before I recommend things to people, but there's all sorts of things out there, and you'll find them if you look for them. You're going to find an endless supply of pills and techniques and, you know, noise generators and magnetic things, and it's unbelievable.
0: But
1: and
0: you
1: unfortunately
0: heard it here first. It doesn't work.
1: Still uncertain.
0: So protect your ears, everybody.
1: Yes.
0: But okay, I guess, wow, time really does fly when you're having fun and talking about hearing. And I say that non-sarcastically because I really could sit and talk about this for like so much longer.
1: Great.
0: No, but thank you so, so much for joining me here. This has been great. Dr. Neil Sperling, everyone, ear specialist. Thank you so much for joining me.
1: It's been a pleasure.
0: Yeah, and I hope you all listening learned something that you'll now take into the rest of your lives and all the shows you're attending. And hopefully you heard some good music. And go listen to the rest of Sultans of Swing if you haven't, because it's a great song. Thank you all so much for tuning in, whether it was for 5 minutes, half the show, the whole show. It truly means the world to me. And yeah, I will catch you here next Thursday live, 6 to 7 p.m. Eastern. And we have 25 seconds left. And
1: shout out to my beautiful daughters, Louisa, Julia, and Olivia. and my wife, Rosie. She's watching. Everyone's listening, I think. I hope so.
0: Yes. And shout out to my dad for all of his text in requests. We always love that. And shout out Alva, whose show is coming up next. Vibe Architects, stay tuned. Love you. Stay back.
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5: Hey, what's up? It's your girl Alva from the ATL, and welcome to another episode of Vibe Architects here on Radio Free Brooklyn. What's happening, y'all? All right, so today I'm going to be playing some new music from, let's see, we have Byron the Aquarius. We also have the latest from Jeff Mills. We're playing a little, Black Jazz Consortium. We're going to start off with a little, so let me just tell you about my mood, and I think that it'll kind of give you the vibe. The weather is weird, so therefore, it makes you feel a little weird. So we're going to start off a little jazzy, but we're going to kind of close this off a little dark. I mean, I'm not sure where the sun is. We had 110 degrees of hell for a couple of days, and now it's just kind of gloomy, and so this show will reflect that. But in a much cooler, much more manageable way. So let's get right into the music. We're going to start off with Blessings by Black Jazz Consortium. We're going to go right into Hey Ya, Eternal Life. That is from Brooklyn's own Muscle Cars. And then we're going to start, we're going to end it off with a little Christoph with Femme. That track is called Alone. It's your girl, Technopra, baby. This is Vibe Architects, only on Radio Free Brooklyn.

Brooklyn's own Muscle Cars. That track is called Hey Yeah. That is the Amflow remix. I love that track. That is off their album Sugar Honey Iced Tea. And then we started off with a little Black Jazz Consortium. That track was called Blessings. And you already know you are hanging out with your girl, Technopra, baby. All right, if you have not had a chance to download the new Radio Free Brooklyn app, what are you waiting for? Look for everywhere that you download all of your apps, whether that is the App Store or Google Play. What is it called? You know what they're called. Whether it's any of those. Okay, I'm a little rusty. 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You can go listen. I think I've had my show for 4 years this year. 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I do. 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I will have a live show coming up very soon. 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We're going to get into a little Kristoff. That track is called Alone, and then we're going to go right into some Nina Kravitz. And you already know you're hanging out with your girl, Alva from the ATL. This is Vibe Architects only on Radio Free Brooklyn.

All right, that is Christoph's Alone. And I really love that track. I haven't heard it in a while, but it's still such a little dark and kind of dark and misty track. It's very similar to The Day. All right, let me tell you some of the events that are happening this week that I am really looking forward to. First of all, I've been waiting for this concert series. Shout out to Mayor. Okay, shout out to Mayor Mamdani, because this concert series that he has created along with my girl, DJ Tara, has just been extraordinary. We had Omar and then my girl Lovey, DJ Lovey, were on the decks. That was July 1st. And then on July 12th, two of my favorite bands, we have Gina, and I've debuted Gina's music for you all before the album was even out. It's my girl, Liv, and then also the drummer, Kareem Riggins. And it's kind of like their super group. And so I think I started playing Gina's music maybe even before then. Because I think Liv gave me like some tracks and I was like, holy shit. But the official album came out in like November, December or something. So they're going to be playing at Central Park along with Bilal, who is, you know, old soul R&B artist, amazing from Philly. Shout out to Philly. And then DJ Tara, I believe she's on the decks. So this concert series that the city of New York has put on has just been incredible. I mean, we had the first one at Brick, and then now we have this one at Central Park. And then also coming up, if you are looking for things to do, the Lincoln Center. There are so many concerts that are happening that are being curated by my friend Bill Coleman, who managed and discovered D-Light. So there is so much to do, but my pick for the week is Gina and Bilal. And then, interestingly enough, Byron the Aquarius is also here. He'll be playing at Public Records. I believe that is the 11th. And I know how that link up is happening. So, Byron the Aquarius. And let's see, Public Records, that's 255 Butler Avenue in Borum Hill. Don't ask me how I know the address so well. I just do. All right, so we're going to get right into this track. This is a little Nina Kravitz. Always love her. This is I'm Going to Get You. Then we're going to roll right into some Who Made Who. And this is Vibe Architects, only on Radio Free Brooklyn.

All right, that is Who Made Who. That track is called Every Minute Alone. That is the Tales of Us and Seth Troxler edit of that song. I love this song. And let me just tell you, I think Who Made Who has like my favorite Cirque series. You know, Cirque is the series of like all of these DJs and like all of these like amazing places. And so Who Made Who, they are doing like this entire DJ set in front of the pyramids in Egypt. And this is happening like a lot through COVID. So it was very entertaining and still one of my favorite Cirque sets. So check out Who Made Who. They just had a new, they just released new music. I think the latest EP is called Children. They don't come to New York enough and we need to change that. And then right before that, my girl, Nina Kravitz, that track is called I'm Gonna Get You from her EP Pain in the Ass. You already know what you are doing. This is Radio Free Brooklyn and you're listening to Vibe Architects. We're gonna get right into a little politics of dancing. Then we're gonna go right into the latest with Derek Carter and Chris Nazuku. It's called Life is a Circle. Get into it.

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I feel like a circle and you end up where you started, just wasting my time. I feel like a circle and you end up where you started, just wasting my time. I feel like a circle and you end up where you started, just wasting my time.

All right, that was Derek Carter featuring Chris Nazuka. That track is called Life is Like a Circle. And I'm going to tell you what other concert Derek Carter made me think of. I don't know how I could forget the Queen. Madonna. Madonna will be playing at, where is she actually? Is she at the, at the New Pasha. Madonna's at the New Pasha this weekend on the 11th with Honey Dijon and Junior Sanchez. I don't know how I could forget that Madonna is playing here, because that literally just closed up and dried up all the other DJs, all the other parties. Plus, I mean, Junior Sanchez, they go forever. Honey Dijon, that's my girl. Okay. And Derek Carter, that's her bestie. So, yes, look for tickets if you can find them. Pasha is always fun to get into, but it's the Queen, you know? So forgot to tell you about that. Don't say I didn't do anything for you. Let's get right into this sub-band and this Nick Vinicelli. This is The Place. All right.

All right, that is Sub and with Nick Fanicelli. That track is called This Place, the Nick Fanicelli edit. I love that song. I mean, that bass line is just sick. And then before that, again, a little Derek Carter, Life is Like a Circle. And then we started off that set with Politics of Dancing with Paris's best, my favorite DJ from France, D Jules. That was the D Jules edit. And the song is also called The Politics of Dancing. All right. I just want to thank you all for hanging out with me today, whether you were here for 5 minutes, 10 minutes, or the entire show. It is appreciated. I will be right back here with you next week, live and in the studio, coming from you straight in Brooklyn. If you want to follow us on all of our socials, look for Radio Free BK everywhere that you have your platforms, whether it is Instagram or Twitter or TikTok, wherever you have your platform, look for Radio Free BK. You can also follow me on Instagram, Alva New York City. Yes, ATL goddess, she's not dead, but she is in a coma. She's in a coma. I feel like I've been here long enough at this point. Like at some point you just have to, you know. So ATL goddess is not dead. She's in a coma. But Alva New York City, same page, same everything, same vibe, same girl. So you can follow me there. Look for me on Spotify, Atlanta Techno, Atlanta Techno Queen. And then, yeah, I will see you all right back here next week. Live in the studio again. And I'm going to close this out, you know, with my favorite little vacation song. T. Williams, who is, I think he's Baltimore based, you know, Baltimore. And it is just something about T. Williams and the vocalist, Sia, her voice is just incredible. It's just something about it. So this song is called Peace. And this is T. Williams. This is what I wish you all this week. Go dance. Get out of the house. Go live. You know, go enjoy yourselves. And I will see you all next week. Peace.

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